0: joined us. You have missed a lot, and it started before we could even complete lap one. Corey Day picked up a manhole cover, threw his radiator, put fluid on the racetrack, which led to an 18-minute and 34-second red flag. The operations staff here at Naval Base Coronado went around the racetrack, made sure the rest of the welds on the manhole covers were in place. We eventually got back under the green flag. Second Hardy's caution came at lap 15 for the end of stage one. Then we had a Hardy's caution lap 23 when LeVar Scott stopped on the racetrack. Then stage two concluded lap 30. Corey Day spun at lap 33, and that brought out Hardy's caution number 5. And now the biggest and most recent caution at lap 35 with 23 cars collected on the racetrack, and that has put us under the red flag for the second time today.
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0: Welcome back to Naval Base Coronado, presented by United Rentals, official rental equipment partner of NASCAR and NASCAR Impact. United Rentals, work united.
1: So as we sit here continuing under the red flag, repairs to the wall taking place at the left side of turn number one where the hard crash initiated, where Sam Mayer and Anthony Alfredo both pounded that big concrete barrier. They've added brand new pieces of concrete wall there. They've got new fencing that has to be attached to that as well. Safety first here in NASCAR, and that's not just for the drivers, but that's for the race fans as well.
0: Check in with Steve Post.
12: Danny Eflin is crew chief for Parker Retzlaff, running up here all day long in the top five. Started that one on the front row. Danny, just first and foremost, how has the day been for you guys? It's been good to see you up front all day long.
13: Yeah, I'll be perfectly honest. This whole event has been pretty amazing so far. So I would say it's been an excellent weekend. A lot of preparation for everybody on all accounts to come to a street course like this. So, you know, for us, we're not just impressed because we're running well. I think we're impressed because of what you see here. Hopefully, we can get some green flag laps in though, and put a show on for these race fans.
12: How good is your race car right now?
13: I think it's pretty good, you know, from fire off yesterday and just learning the track, you know, Parker really took to it well. Both cars seem to be very competitive, so I think we hit it on the setup. You know, we're trying to hit it on the strategy. A little unfortunate for the 96 there, but you know, hopefully we can go finish this one strong for those guys.
12: You mentioned the 96, your teammate Viking Motorsports. What can you say about the effort, the energy that's put into this car? We are talking every week about your performance, and here you are again at the front of the pack. What can you say about everybody that works so hard on these cars?
13: You know, it's all of these guys have been racing a long time. You know, Viking Motorsports took a step up this year, and they brought in a lot of good people, good drivers, good partners. You know, management has a lot of experience. Ownership is very dedicated to us performing at a high level, and they made that clear from day one. So it's been exciting to be a part of this and to help them grow this year, and hopefully we can keep doing that and, you know, look forward to the future.
12: You talk about good people. I'm a huge fan of Parker Retzloff. How good is your driver? What are the qualities that your driver brings to the table? Because I think his future is just so huge.
13: I think it's pretty easy. He's got it.
12: He's got it. That's as easy as it gets. Danny, appreciate the time. Wish you well.
13: Thank you, sir.
12: Danny Eflin out here. He is the crew chief for Parker Retzloff. He's got it, and we'll see what they have for the rest of the race here today.
0: Danny Eflin, I remember when he raced in the Goodies Dash Series back in the day.
4: I do, too. He raced alongside a lot of great race car drivers. Johnny Chapman back in the day, Cam Strader, who, by the way, is the car chief in the NASCAR Cup Series now for A.J. Allmendinger. But, yeah, there's a lot of great ones. Robert Huffman, the list goes on and on and on. For the old NASCAR Goodies Dash Series, it was predominantly a short track series, but they would run Daytona as part of Speed Weeks. They'd run the Charlotte Motor Speedway as well, and those little cars, most of them were four cylinders. They did change. Some were allowed to go to six cylinder engines later in the series, but boy, they put on a race.
0: The Goodies Dash Series used to be one of the opening races for Speed Weeks. And way, way back in the day, before I became an announcer for Motor Racing Network, I did public address for Daytona. And I remember doing a Goodies Dash race that day, that Friday in Daytona, where old Dave Stacy got a little crossed up coming out of turn number two and put her in a drink, put her in Lake Lloyd, and had to climb out of the race car. The car landed on all four, but Dave had to get about waist deep to come out of the water. And then that's eventually what led to the fencing and all of the safety opportunities on the backstretch there at the World Center of Racing.
4: Toyota, when they came to NASCAR Racing, their first NASCAR win was in a NASCAR Goodies Dash Series car in the number 37 White House Apple Juice Toyota that Robert Huffman drove to get Toyota's first ever NASCAR sanctioned win. That car, by the way, was sitting on Glory Road at the NASCAR Hall of Fame just recently. So there's a lot of history that comes out of that division that we sorely miss.
14: My first trip to Daytona would have been 1999, spotted a Goodies Dash race.
0: How'd that treat you?
14: We wrecked early. Probably spotter's fault.
4: Yeah, it was a great, great series for sure with the NASCAR Goodies Dash Series. That is no longer a series in the sport of NASCAR racing. As we continue to sit on the red flag, we've seen some drivers fire their engines out there in turn number 13 and roll their cars forward. Is there any kind of fear not having one but two long red flags when your car's been running hot for so long?
14: No, and I think part of why you roll the car forward is you don't want the part of the tire that's in contact with the concrete is actually cooling because the concrete's in contact with it. So this is one of those situations where you'll fire it to roll it off of that spot to a different point just so that the whole tire gets an opportunity to cool.
0: Right now, the wall is being replaced in turn one. Fencing is going to have to be attached to it. And an army of operations workers, no doubt short of 20 or 25, are there. Cranes from United Rentals powering this cleanup and this wall repair and replacement. They have fencing that's on the racetrack. They brought in New Jersey barriers. This is going to take us a little bit of time to get this buttoned up, but they're doing a great job, and that's why we have these operations folks and all of this infrastructure. And a hearty salute to United Rentals providing the equipment that we need to get these walls repaired.
4: Yeah, it is. And I know there's some folks that might get frustrated with all this and the stoppages, but this is part of being a temporary street course. There are going to be things that happen. These aren't permanent walls and permanent safer barriers barriers all the way around the racetrack. So when there's a hard crash like this, safety comes first. You have to take the time to make sure everything is 100% safe before we put the cars back on the track at speed to keep not only the fans safe, but the drivers as well. So it can be just a tad frustrating, but that's just part of the process on temporary circuits.
0: And you don't want to rush this. You want to make sure that you're taking your time, you're dotting your I's, you're crossing your T's, just to make sure everything is in place in the event that something else happens on a restart and that same portion of the track. You don't want that compromised. You want it to restore it in the initial integrity that it was intended, and that's what these crews are doing to make sure that it gets in back to and restored to that original integrity. We've been looking at the replay, and when Sam Mayer drilled that wall, he shoved it back at least 6 feet, and that wall stayed intact, but it was pushed back, and that ricocheted Sam back out onto the racetrack.
14: And this is kind of a compound impact to the wall, because Sam Mayer came across and had a major impact there, but he also carried William Swalich's 18 car with him. When Sam pushed it back, then the 18 car, which was kind of on Sam's left rear quarter panel just from when he was coming across, once Sam ricocheted off, the 18 went in and pushed a little farther. But yeah, like you said, we've got multiple sections of that moved back multiple feet. They're getting that back in place where it needs to be to take an impact if we were to have a same impact again, because whenever you say it won't happen, it will.
4: Yeah, race cars are going to find the spot that isn't completely safe out there. It's happened time and time again.
14: How many times have we said there doesn't need to be safer barrier on an inside wall someplace, and you just end up, that's the freak incident that you get to. That's one of these, you just got to make sure that the race course is in perfect shape.
0: If you are just joining us, we are under the red flag for the second time of the afternoon. A 23-car pileup at the entrance of Turn 1 here at Naval Base Coronado has put us under the red flag. We will be chatting with Sam Mayer in just a moment. He has stepped from the infield care center. Matter of fact, let's talk with him right now.
15: Sam Mayer, the first to be of what are going to be many to be checked and released in the care center. That was a massive impact to that wall outside turn number one. What happened from your vantage point, and are you all right?
16: Yeah, I mean, first things first, I need to apologize to literally everybody in the field. Just a terrible mistake on my part. I'm super embarrassed, super down on myself right now, but I just hate it for everybody that has to fix these race cars for next week now. Obviously not what I wanted to do, and it was crunch time. These late race restarts or later race restarts are intense, and I was pretty conservative all day long, and I knew it was finally time to go to make sure I don't get used up on the restarts like I have in the other ones. So just tried to be too aggressive, and it bit me, and now I gotta go apologize to pretty much the entire garage for tearing up their stuff. I hate it. It's just honestly embarrassing. I gotta be so much better than this, and I'm gonna learn going forward to know. I don't know. I'm just so frustrated myself. This is a brutal one for me, and it's my fault.
15: How difficult are the visuals out there, especially on these restarts where the track can narrow up in a hurry like it does down there in one?
16: Yeah, it's just hard. The visuals, like not having an inside catch fence right there, it makes it super hard to see where your proximity has to be. And I was just being aggressive. I knew that the car, the Audubel Chevy, was really, really good today. And I really wanted to take advantage of that position we were in and be able to get moving forward, get clean air, save some fuel, and get to the stop. But I just got to be better going forward. I hate this for everybody involved. The Haas factory boys worked their tails off, and it's showed in speed today, and now we have nothing to show for it. And I just hate it for everybody. Everybody in the garage, this O'Reilly garage, everyone's really, really close, and I just hate causing issues like this, or issues in general. It just is the worst feeling in the world, especially when you're on a big stage like this in San Diego. This place is so cool, it's so much fun, and I thought we really had a shot at it today, and I just took ourselves out of contention for no reason other than just to be aggressive. And I'm gonna sleep on this one, and I'm gonna really have to learn and dig deep to see what I can do different, because this isn't good enough. I got to be better.
15: Thanks, Sam. Glad you're okay. Sam Mayer done for the day, and we'll have to quickly turn the page to Sonoma next week.
14: And he talked a little bit about, you know, you talk about the visuals, and you're sitting in the left side of the car, and you're in line in traffic, and that's, he brought up a good point that we don't need to, but without having that fence line that comes up out of these Jersey barriers, there is no visual representation to be able to see where that inside wall is. He got a little too aggressive here, but a challenging situation he made a mistake with.
4: Yeah, and he owned it, and we appreciate Sam Mayer's time there coming out of the care center. I can't imagine the sinking feeling that he's got right now. Back to the care center, Chris Wilner.
15: Next driver out of the care center is William Sawalich, who kind of had an ups and down day, but things were starting to trend in the right direction. Walk me through the restart and kind of what you saw and how quickly everything happened.
17: Yeah, not really sure what happened. I think someone bounced off the inside wall. There's not a lot of room over there to avoid, so it just is what it is. We were making gains there at the end, and going to be at a decent points day, so we'll go get them next week in Sonoma.
15: When things like that happen quickly, how helpless of a feeling is it just when lanes are blocked and there's nowhere to go?
17: Well, it's about as helpless as you can get, so I don't know. Just is what it is.
15: You take away today's performance into next week, going back to a road course in a place you're familiar to, like Sonoma?
17: Yeah, of course. We got third there last year, so going back to a place we've been good at is good, and we need some points for sure after today.
15: Appreciate your time. That's William Sawalich, again, the next driver that has been checked and released from the care center.
0: He's not going to be the only driver that's in need of points. Of course, remember last week, he finished 21st at Pocono. He was involved in a multi-car accident at lap 8, and now today he gets swept up in a 23-car crash at lap 34 here at Naval Base Coronado.
4: As we sit under the red flag, Sawalich is the last one in the chase in 12th position, only 9 points to the good. So to the whole storyline here, this is not going to help his cause. Once the caution comes out, laps start clicking off, he's going to fall further down the leaderboard.
0: Well, this lap was an expensive lap for Joe Gibbs Racing, because not only did he get it, but Brent Cruz got it, and Brandon Jones got it as well. It was not also a good lap for Richard Childress Racing, because both of their cars got it. You have a lot of teams that are feeling the ripple effect of this crash. Haas Factory team, Sam Mayer, Sheldon Creed involved in this as well. This was a worst-case scenario for more than one organization.
14: But they're involved in different levels. And I think there are cars here that, some of these team cars that they'll be able to continue on as they are or come to pit road and work on their stuff to get where they can finish this race. But a challenge for many teams.
4: Speaking of a challenge, a lot of these cars that were able to drive away with damage to their race cars had to stop on the racetrack. We'll follow up with you, Todd, and figure out the challenge of trying to figure out how to fix your race car when you can't see it. To the care center, Chris Wilner.
15: And Alex, another driver who took a pretty good lick was Anthony Alfredo. Boy, such a promising day, Anthony, and this Viking Motorsports crew. First of all, are you okay? Saw you kind of gingerly getting out of the care center, but again, that was a big hit.
18: Yeah, it was by far the hardest hit of my life, but I was wearing the mouthpiece with the G meter in it, so that sensor should have got some great data to look at. I just hate it because the dude wipes poopsicle Chevy was flying today. We had a really fast car, great strategy going that I wish we could have saw through there. Just really proud of everyone at Viking Motorsports doing such a great job building this program up. To have Parker and I up there both racing for a win is a huge accomplishment for what we've done in such a short amount of time, and testament to everyone we put in place. So looking forward to continuing building on that. I just hate we didn't get the finish we deserve. At least we got a lot of points, but now the finish isn't going to help too much with that. But thankful I'm okay. Medical team was great. I should be all right in a few days. Just got a little banged up in a couple places in that wreck. But yeah, what a great event. Thank you to the U.S. Navy, everyone who put this on, allowed us to come out here and race. It's one of the most fun tracks I ever raced on. Probably the worst to crash on, but one of the coolest tracks to race. And I was really hoping to be the inaugural winner here and go down in history. But maybe we made another highlight reel, I guess.
15: Yeah, not one, though, I'm sure you want to be on. But what was the experience like as far as your strategy? It seemed like both you and Parker were going to be poised in a really good position there.
18: Yeah, for sure. I'm not sure. They might have been a little different strategy. We lost a ton of track position at the end of the first stage to them, but I was ripping up through the field and got back to the top five, and we were running third there before that last restart, I believe. So I felt like we had a good restart going into one. I haven't even seen the replay yet, but I just saw the 41 come flying out of nowhere into me, and I hit about as head-on as you can at full speed. So Yeah, I think we're going to lose a couple spots probably. I mean, I had a good restart past a few cars, and I thought I was going to actually settle back in and make that bleed slow to the guys on fresher tires. Tires mattered a lot more than I think any of us thought, but that's what put us on the strategy that I think was going to give us a shot to win.
15: Anthony, I'm glad you're okay. Rest up, and best of luck next week at Sonoma.
18: Yeah, thanks.
15: Anthony Alfredo, again, checked and released from the care center, and of course will be, I'm sure, quite sore after that incident over there in turn one.
0: Season best finish of sixth last weekend at Pocono Raceway, and in contention today. This was shaping up to be a banner day for Viking Motorsports. Parker Retzlaff, his teammate, has led two laps. Parker's posted third right now on the leaderboard and in the mix, and Anthony was up there in the mix as well. This crash happened at the front of the field, and that's why so many big names have been collected.
4: Yeah, you're right about that. So, Todd, let's talk a little bit about it. Now, on an oval track, when there's a caution, you can drive your car back to pit lane. Red flag comes out. The team can look at the car visually, inspect it. Can't touch it, but inspect the car and formulate a plan. All those cars that were in this crash that drove away have been stopped over on the track over in turn 13, as far away from spotters, as far away from the pit lane as possible. How do you try to formulate a plan when you're not really sure what you're going to have to fix on your damaged race car?
14: Well, there's a couple of things I'm going to do, and I'm going to ask my driver to do, is I'm going to ask him to kind of maneuver my car around where I can get a better view of it from the TV angles that are there to kind of get an idea of what the damage looks like. Also, you know, each of the manufacturers has photographers that kind of, you know, they wirelessly transmit pictures back to a hub there where everybody has access to them. I'm going to have, obviously, with a red flag like this, we're going to have that photographer on a golf cart getting out there where they can take pictures of the car from different angles and send that back to us so we can investigate what kind of damage we've got.
4: That's just part of it in big time NASCAR racing as the red flag continues to be displayed from the flag stand as we continue to fix the walls in turn number one.
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4: We welcome you back to Naval Base Coronado and the NASCAR O'Reilly Auto Parts Series in our second red flag of the day. 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
0: Just a reminder, tomorrow we're back with NASCAR Cup Series racing here at Naval Base Coronado. NASCAR Live Race Day on the air at 3 p.m. Eastern Time. The Anduril 250 race at the base. 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Matter of fact, this past download of NASCAR Live Wide Open featured a visit I had with Brendan Gaughan, who made his return to the NASCAR Craftsman Truck Series with Bill McAnally. And if you know Brendan Gaughan, you know that every interview you need to pull the belts tight and hang on, and that one did not disappoint. He will also give you his status of if he is still a school crossing guard. I'll let the episode speak for itself and his response speak for itself. NASCAR Live Wide Open.

0: basically walking away. Add that to the mix.
1: I wouldn't want to be him.
0: No.
1: Because you're doing this on a naval base, and they have a way of keeping tabs on things and individuals. And, well, they're being tended to right now, actually.
0: NCIS has gotten him.
1: The authorities have taken possession of said fan. Let's go back to Chris.
2: Well, I'm here with Jonathan Toney, who's Sheldon Creed's crew chief, and they were watching this kind of happen in real time. So I know you may have gotten a piece of that. Did we at least ask what the damage looked like since he was already boots on the ground?
3: Well, I mean, would definitely help us a lot, help make a decision here for sure. You know, I've got to meet a lot of Sheldon's family and friends. I'm not sure I've met that gentleman yet, but if we can get him in touch with us and let us know what that damage looked, I'd certainly appreciate it.
2: Sounded like he asked Sheldon if he's still racing, and it's like, really? He's on the racetrack.
3: Yeah, well, we're kind of taking a break right now, I guess, but no, everybody's here's done a good job. Sheldon's done a good job for us, and you know, we are in Southern California, and a lot of people enjoy life out here, so I guess that gentleman was really enjoying life today. So.
2: Yeah, they certainly do. How is the race car? You get a lot of time here to think about it, and I know there's still some questions about maybe some of the damage, but overall, I mean, how do you game plan for the rest of this race kind of when we get that going?
3: Yeah, and you know, just kind of a unique situation here, you know, with the amount of laps that's left to go and your fuel windows and all that stuff, so trying to balance that all out, and of course the damage too, but overall I feel like the car's been solid. Sheldon's done a good job. You know, we just kind of got hung up on some restarts and hadn't been able to get back up to where we feel like we're capable of running, but feel like we got a car that's got a shot to win this thing if we just put him in a position.
2: How much does this change strategy, or if at all, or do you feel like you're still on a solid plan as far as where you want to go?
3: Yeah, well, I think it's still a lot of unknowns with what all is going to transpire here over the next, I guess, 25 or 26 laps. You know, probably going to definitely be some more cautions and things. So yeah, it's... somebody's strategy is going to win. Hopefully, we'll pick the right one here. So.
2: Well, we got word that that fan is already in handcuffs, so unfortunately, we won't be able to get his phone number and at least figure out what was going on with the race car.
3: Well, they need to bring him by here and let him talk to us before they take him wherever they're going to take him for his night stay. But, yeah, nah, that's pretty funny stuff right there.
2: All right, Jonathan, Toney, never know what you're going to see here at a racetrack. Appreciate his time as Sheldon Creed currently awaits here under the red flag, and then they'll diagnose potential damage to that Haas factory Chevrolet.
1: Sorry, Anthony. He is in the process of literally being cuffed and stuck here on Naval Base Coronado.
0: Yeah, and it's not just authorities. It's a naval base. It's the NCIS federal agents that have gotten hold of him down there, and we're continuing to watch that saga down there as it unfolds. It's just been a wild one here today, and we still got just about a half a race still to go in this thing. 26 laps remain of the 60 that make up today's race as we sit under the red flag, and Taylor Gray continues to be the race leader.
1: We continue under the red flag. 25 to go when they come to the line. We're waiting for the scoring update because a lot of the cars that have come to rest in turn 13 will have to come to pit road. There are damage. Matter of fact, 9 of the 12 drivers that came in above the chase cutoff were involved in this accident that has put us under the red flag for the second time.
4: Hey NASCAR fans,
0: green flag goes in the air.
4: Whether you're sizing up a car or a PC, winning requires performance on the move. 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So how do you lead the pack wherever you go? 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
5: How does Chase Briscoe win? With the hands of his pit crew changing four tires in under 9 seconds. The voice of his spotter carving a path through the pack. His race engineer, systems engineer, all working tirelessly to shave off a tenth of a second. With his team at Toyota, his crew chief, his fans, his family. It's all of this all at once at 200 miles per hour. From the moment Chase joined Toyota to the moment he ends up in victory lane. So how does Chase Briscoe win? In summary, not alone. Toyota Racing. Your race, your story. NASCAR is a registered trademark of the National Association for Stock Car Auto Racing, LLC.
1: Not only have we been repairing the outside wall in turn one, but also the wall on the inside has gotten some attention as well. Looks like we're just about buttoned up. The matter at hand that's being tended to was all of the fluid and the debris that was laid down in the aftermath. Safety crews are working on that. We see vacuum trucks, we see debris and whatnot. And matter of fact, the red flag has been withdrawn and we are back under the caution flag. We'll reset the field for you in a moment and update those that are coming to pit lane for damage repair. First, from Naval Base Coronado in San Diego, this is the Motor Racing Network. the voice of NASA.

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1: Sonoma, a spectacular setting for this race.
2: 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It's side by side through turn number 12. At the line, it's going to be Sawalich. Unbelievable.
1: Oh, and a race leader.
3: 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It takes a good group of guys, a good crew. This is really a team sport.
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5: Back at Naval Base Coronado, yellow flag is back out after a red flag for 43 minutes and 10 seconds. Let's cover the pit stops first to C-Post.
8: Now, Austin Green, one of the first ones to hit his marks down there. That car is all scuffed up on the right side of the automobile. Crew going under the hood to work on the suspension parts and pieces of it. So the Austin Green car is in about five pit boxes in front of him. Brent Cruz has his Toyota into the attention of the crew, and they are working on the left side of that automobile, making sure he's got good clearance from the left front of that car. So Brent Cruz down here getting that service. They continue to work on the left front of the Brent Cruz car. Oh my gosh, they have a couple other cars coming in that are just all twisted up down here. A lot of damage on these race cars right now. Chris Wilner, how about damage repairs in front of you?
9: Austin Hill is one of the cars in my section currently getting a lot of bare bond taped up to the driver's side door. He got hit pretty good in the left side, so there may be some flared out fender damage on the left rear quarter, but Austin also asked for a water bottle and a tear-off as they continue to look over this Chevrolet. They also have some bare bond trying to keep the hoods down. It looks like a couple of the hood pins had broken off as well, so some tape going on the front nose. Jesse Love is in the box as well, all the way back at pit entry. He came on the radio and said definitely some splitter damage, so they're diagnosing that RCR Chevrolet as he currently sits here, but a lot of wounded race cars here on pit road after that accident, but finally these teams that had a lot of time to plan are starting to put that plan into action as far as repairs.
10: So we'll see who can get their car smoothed out the best they possibly can. Still a long, long way to go in this race. 25 laps remaining. Doesn't sound like a lot of laps, but on a 3.4-mile track where the lap times are in the neighborhood of 2 minutes or so, 20 seconds a lap, we got a long way to go in this race.
5: You know, we were sitting here during the commercial break, and we were making comments about wasn't expecting this, wasn't expecting that. I wasn't expecting 1 hour, 1 minute, and 44 seconds of red flag material today. The first 18 minutes and 34 seconds, lap one, when Corey Day had his manhole cover issues, and now 43 minutes and 10 seconds for the 23-car pileup coming out of turn one with the ensuing wall repair both inside and out, and the one on the outside, not only did it have to be replaced, but also fencing had to be placed back inside of that Jersey barrier and put in its original position, plus the evening out of that outside wall in turn one.
10: Well, since it's been over 43 minutes of red flag, let's go back and revisit where we're at strategically with 25 laps to go, specifically with the top two drivers, Taylor Gray and Parker Retzlaff. Todd, last on pit road on lap number 16. Let's refresh where these drivers are.
11: Yeah, lap 16 was the last time they were here. That would mean that you've got to go like 44 laps and figure out how to split that in two runs. We heard from Jason Radcliffe there. Steve Post interviewed him. He said their mileage is better than what they expected, so they feel like they can split that in half. The caution laps that we've had and the caution laps we've got here, that should extend this first run where they can get to the point they can tie it together with one more stop. I feel like they're in a good position. They probably, I heard, five laps, maybe six laps from now, they'll come to pit road and try to make their last stop.
5: And that is the strategic insight with basically half of this race left to still be run. When they come to the line, it'll be 24 to go. This is a 60-lap race. Taylor Gray leading, and he has led now a total of 10 laps. The field has made their choose on the back side of the course. We are coming to the green flag. The lights are off atop the Chevy Corvette safety car, and it'll be Taylor Gray who will lead him back. Parker Retzloff will restart in second. You've got Carson Quapple third, Sammy Smith fourth, Sheldon Creed there, as well as Jeb Burton, one of the cars that snaked his way through the carnage. Tip of the cap to Jeb Burton and Jordan Anderson Racing. The Golden Corral Chevrolet still driving forward, and perhaps maybe, who knows, Jeb Burton may upset and win this thing here today.
10: We'll find out here in 25 more laps, 24 when they take the green flag. Interesting here when the drivers chose. The first to choose, race leader Taylor Gray, chose driver's left of the front row. That's the first time in today's race that the leader chose the left side of the front row. They've all been choosing the right side prior, so we'll find out if this will pay off for Taylor Gray. Parker Retzloff second, Carson Quapple third, Sammy Smith fourth, Sheldon Creed fifth, then Jeb Burton sixth, Brent Cruz is seventh, Austin Hill eighth, Austin Green ninth, and tenth is Patrick Staropoli.
5: They're coming through the chicane, leading to turn 16. Pace car getting ready to leave the racing surface. And here we are for a restart. It happens at the completion of lap 35. Inching closer into the restart zone, Taylor Gray. He is the control car, restarting on the inside. Green flag is back in the air. We are back at it at Naval Base Coronado. Side by side for the lead. Gray and Retzloff drag racing down the end of the front straightaway. Gray will slide through, make that. Retzloff will slide through and grab the lead.
0: Parker Retzloff to the number one position as they hit the left-hander onto Rogers Road. His advantage, only about a car length as they come storming now down Rogers, headed for Quay. It is Retzloff, a car length up now on Taylor Gray.
12: Retzloff will exit turn number three, leading Taylor Gray. Bobbled a little bit, did Retzloff, coming out of turn number three. Gray had a look to the inside for a moment, then tucked in line and will run second. Third right now is the machine of Sammy Smith. However, he has been shuffled back on the restart. It's Parker Retzloff, the leader to turn five.
10: By a car length and a half over second place, Taylor Gray. Gray now trying to regain some of that track position that he gave up as they work their way down that straightaway. It's the backside of the race course, setting up for turn number six. Here they come, under braking into the right-hander.
5: Parker Retzloff leads by a car length. They tighten it up into turn six. Taylor Gray's hands are full. Carson Quapple back there. But then you get to the real big stacking up of traffic. Third, fourth, fifth on back. Single file up the short straightaway as now they make the left-hander turn eight, headed to turn nine.
12: Sammy Smith and Sheldon Creed and also Jeb Burton, all part of that shuffling going on near the tail end of the top five and through the rest of the top ten. The battle for second. He's up. Carson Quapple. He swings down to driver's left. He's making a charge to the inside of Taylor Gray as they head off to turn 12.
5: Carson Quapple slinging his Chevrolet from side to side, swinging and swaying through turns 12, A and B, but he cannot get the advantage enough to pull alongside Taylor Gray. So for now, Taylor Gray hangs on to second. Carson Quapple will race in the third position. Fourth spot goes to the Creed and then Jeb Burton as well as they head for turn 15 and the chicane that awaits them before turn 16.
13: Top four, top five, single file formation into the chicane. It is Parker Retzloff on the way. Up very close. And Taylor Gray in that second spot with Carson Quapple third. Everybody gets through the chicane cleanly.
10: They do indeed, and they come back out on the front straightaway. Up front, Parker Retzloff enjoying one of the biggest leads we've seen today, and that's only about 4.5 car lengths. Taylor Gray still holding on to position number two. Carson Quapple right there in third.
0: Some of the cars involved in the previous wreck that are limping off the pace have pulled well off to the side to give the front runners free passage. They'll be coming up on the limping Leland Honeyman car here in a moment. It's Parker Retzloff by about 4 car lengths over Gray.
12: Retzloff continues to lead. Taylor Gray, though, has got company behind him. Carson Kwapel has pulled right up to his back bumper. They're single file through turn number four. Taylor Gray in his red and white Toyota trying to hold off the red and white Chevrolet of Carson Kwapel.
5: Carson Kwapel exercising great restraint right now in this ongoing battle for the number two position. Here he comes, Carson Kwapel. He's going to take a peek down to the inside. Side by side out of turn number five. It is a drag race, and they're leaning on one another headed to turn six.
10: Under braking, who's going to be the one that's going to come out of turn six with the advantage? No one. Still side by side, but Kwapel gets a good launch off of six, going to the left-hand turn number seven. Carson Kwapel will grab the position away from Taylor Gray. He'll now try to run away and hide as they head to Kurt Becker.
12: Sammy Smith begins to close in behind that pair. He rides in fourth, and Sheldon Creed to complete the top five. All of this traffic comes through the right-hand turn number nine. Parker Retzloff is at the front of the field. Carson Kwapel rides in second. Kwapel about 3 to 4 car lengths behind the race leader.
10: They work their way now into turn number 12. Still at the front of the field, Retzloff enjoying about a five-car length advantage. Taylor Gray there is trying to regain some of that ground that's been lost. Carson Kwapel, Sammy Smith, Sheldon Creed, and others work their way through turn 13. On the way to right-hand turn number 14, no change at the front of the field to Dan.
13: Well, now it is the task of Carson Kwapel to run down the leader, Parker Retzloff. Here they come out of turn 15 through the short chute and into the chicane. Oh, and Kwapel does close the gap under braking. Less than half a car length now. Separate the top two as there goes the tail to turn 16.
5: Carson Kwapel around Taylor Gray for second, and now Carson Kwapel is going to turn the wick up on Parker Retzloff. They come across the start-finish line, the complete lap 38. It's 22 to go here in San Diego, and Parker Retzloff's mirrors are filled with Carson Kwapel.
0: Kwapel's got one more job on his to-do list, and that's try to erase the rest of this lead and challenge for the number one spot. Here they come down Rogers Road, headed for turn three. It's Parker Retzloff, less than a car length up now over a closing Carson Kwapel.
12: Carson Kwapel wants the lead. He looks to the inside, this time going into turn number four. Retzloff will roll out of the throttle and give him the spot. So Kwapel goes to the lead. Retzloff goes back to second. Taylor Gray trying to rally back in the third spot.
10: Different tire strategy as well. Carson Kwapel has fresher Goodyears than Retzloff. Kwapel, the new race leader, through turn number five, onto the back straightaway. Give him two car lengths, trying to stretch it to three, maybe even four, as they work their way snaking along the shoreline, headed to turn number six.
5: Carson Kwapel will go out into the lead, and if he can make it back to the start-finish line, it'll be the first lap he has led all day. Carson Kwapel winless in the NASCAR Rally Auto Parts Series, but the car he's driving today has already won twice this year with Connor Zilich at the controls. They head to turn nine.
12: You've got Parker Retzloff riding in second. Taylor Gray travels along in third, and Sheldon Creed has managed to get around Sammy Smith. With that pass, Creed now moves up not only into fourth, but he soon will become a part of the battle from this second position on back as everyone goes over to turn 12.
5: Traffic stacks up. Second, third, fourth. Parker Retzloff had the lead. He's been bypassed by Carson Kwapel, and now Parker Retzloff has fallen into the clutches of Taylor Gray. Sheldon Creed is in that mix. It has turned into be a three-driver fight for positions 2, 3, and 4 as they head to turn 15.
13: Here comes Carson Kwapel. Those fresher tires he's definitely using to an advantage. Here he comes into third gear now, late braking into the chicane. He's opening up the lead over Parker Retzloff. Taylor Gray not close enough to pull off the pass in that third spot. Sheldon Creed rides in the fourth position with Sammy Smith not far behind.
10: No, he's not. He is right there. Sammy Smith trying to run down this trio from second on back. Pretty good race there. It is Kwapel, the race leader. Retzloff goes second. Taylor Gray, Sheldon Creed, that is your top four as they work their way down the hill.
0: Kwapel making the most of those fresher tires. He leads the way into turn number two. He's opened things up to about 5, maybe 6 car lengths now over the second place machine charging down Rogers Road. Second place car remains Parker Retzloff, but he's got company coming at the back door.
12: That is the machine of Taylor Gray that is right behind Parker Retzlaff. Gray in the third spot. Sheldon Creed is fourth. Sammy Smith all by himself in the fifth spot. Then you've got Austin Hill, Jeb Burton, the machine of Alex LeVay, and others hugging the coastline, turning their wheels to the right through turn number four and heading now up Quay Road.
5: Top five, top ten now have become spread out. Matter of fact, the top ten cars, 8.9 seconds between them. Tip of the cap to Dr. Patrick Staropoli. He has broken into the top ten. He's running ninth. Ryan Sieg of RSS Racing has broken into the top ten. But right now, Alex, we are watching the battle for the third position between Taylor Gray and Sheldon Creed.
10: On a short straightaway, headed to turn number eight. It's going to continue to be Retzlaff in position number two, but Taylor Gray under full court attack.
12: And he will try to hang on to that third position by the time they work their way back through turn number nine. Carson Quaple, Parker Retzlaff, then Taylor Gray in third, and Sheldon Creed is all over his back bumper. Creed trying to find a way to move by into the top three.
10: Took a peek to driver's left, nothing there. Taylor Gray too strong, and Sheldon Creed will fall back in line and try to resize him again. Here's Creed up off of turn 12B, right on the back bumper of Taylor Gray. This is the ongoing tussle for position number three. Taylor Gray in the Toyota, Creed in the Chevrolet. Left-hand turn number 13, no change. Gray there, but Creed continues to pester the back bumper.
13: Bit of an accordion affair here at this end of the track, and then when they hit the straightaway, the top five spread out just a little bit, but under braking for the chicane. That's where Sheldon Creed really able to test the bumper of Taylor Gray. A great fight for the first spot.
5: Good battle for third as Taylor Gray will make the commitment to come to pit road. We're about to give you a full field rundown. Well, let's pause that and cover the final pit stop of Taylor Gray, who will make his
13: trouble
5: way.
13: Trouble in the chicane. It looks like one car has been tapped in 92. The next car, the number on that car as he is standing in the water here at the chicane. That is Leland Honeyman. Got turned around by another machine. It looked like it was Andrew Patterson. Got into his quarter panel. Leland Honeyman gets it turned in the right direction, grabs a gear, and he's back underway.
5: Leland Honeyman is underway as we cover the Taylor Gray pit stop.
8: Taylor Gray last in on lap number 16. Jason Ratcliffe taking the call to bring him down now. We need to go 20 laps on this set of fuel. Right side tires are in, making sure the Sunoco fuel is all plugged into the right side. And Taylor Gray starts this pit sequence. He is down and away.
10: It's Andrew Patterson who got into the back of the Leland Honeyman car. It got into the tire pack right there in the middle of the chicane that Dan talked about. And Dan, he may have moved that tire pack towards the racing line a couple of feet.
13: That's a great point, Alex. It is about a yard off where NASCAR put it originally. Don't know what they're going to do about it. Everybody can see it and get around it, so it's not like it's on the premium layer racing line. It's just not in the original spot that NASCAR put it.
5: For now, we remain under the green flag with coming to 19 laps to go. Let's give you the full field rundown. Carson Quaple leads. Parker Retzlaff is second. Sheldon Creed is third. Sammy Smith is fourth and Austin Hill's fifth. Alex LeVay is sixth with Jeb Burton in seventh. Patrick Staropoli in eighth. Ryan Sieg ninth and Taylor Gray at the last lap was posted in the 10th position.
10: Rajah Caruth 11th. Jeremy Clements 12th. Corey Day 13th. Harrison Burton is 14th. Andrew Patterson is 15th. Brandon Jones goes 16th. Justin Allgaier 17th. Josh Balicki is 18th. You got in 19th. Baltazar Leguizamon in 20th position is Austin Green.
5: Brad Perez is up to 21st. Preston Partis is 22nd. Jesse Owusu is 23rd. Dawson Cram is 24th. Joey Gase is 25th. Brent Cruz is 26th. Jesse Love is 27th. Blaine Perkins is 28th. Leland Honeyman Jr. is 29th. And Brennan Poole is 30th.
10: Caution is on the speedway, by the way, for that tire pack that was indeed moved by the spin out there in front of Dan Hubbard into the racing line. So NASCAR is going to have to move that back out of the racing line. Being scored 31st and out of the race at the moment is Dean Thompson. 32nd is Sam Mayer. 33rd is Anthony Alfredo. 34th, William Sawalich. 35th, Kyle Sieg. LeVar Scott is 36th. And Ryan Ellis being scored in position number 37. Carson Quaple, the race leader, but strategy ongoing, Todd.
11: Yeah, this works out great for Taylor Gray. This is the situation that you always, as a crew chief, you're always trying to be the first one to make the last stop when you're in your fuel window, because a caution can cycle you all the way to lead. Everybody else is going to have to come down pit road. Jason Ratcliffe can keep his driver out there. Should take over the lead.
5: And that is an excellent strategy call that they didn't know they were making at the time. Everybody else is going to have to come in. Taylor Gray has just concluded his pit service as we work Hardy's Caution, number 7 in the United Rentals Driven to Serve 250.
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5: Back at Naval Base Coronado, Hardy's Caution 7 flying. Safety crews are repositioning the tire pack in the chicane leading into turn 16. This should be a fairly quick caution. The field is coming through turn 8 right now. Pit road will be open. Todd, what do you expect as far as strategies are concerned outside of the Taylor Gray strategy call?
11: Yeah, I think everybody's got to come, and I just feel like you've got to put four tires and fuel in. There are some people that came on the red flag caution and put tires on. Those guys may just need to add fuel only at this point, try to cycle themselves forward if they got decent running race car.
10: Find out how it plays out. Pit lane should open up this time by. The way you know pit lane is open, if you've never been to a NASCAR race, is they have green wheel and engineering lights at the entrance to pit road that are flashing green. Means you can pit without a penalty. If they're not technically open, you can still pit with a penalty. That being said, here at this racetrack, it's off to driver's right as you make your entrance. They flash red and white when pit lane is closed. They've just now turned to green, and that means you can, in fact, pit without a penalty.
5: So pit road is open. The cars are in turn 13, and soon they'll be making their way through where all of the attention was happening, and that's that tire pack in the chicane. They brought out a smaller crane to move those tire packs around. They weigh hundreds of pounds as well, so it's not like you can just get out there and just twist it around like you're moving a recliner in the living room. It does take some effort. So I believe we got a problem on the racetrack. Parker Retzlaff is coming to a halt on the racetrack. It looks like that indeed Parker Retzlaff has run out of fuel as everybody passes him. And I'm sure, Alex, he's on the starter trying to make it back to the pit lane.
10: Yeah, and he's still a long way from the entrance to pit road, and he is not going to make it around. This is one that's an absolute heartbreaker for Viking Motorsports. Both their cars started in the top five today. Anthony Alfredo swept up in that 23-car crash by no fault of his own, and now Parker Retzlaff runs out of fuel under caution before they can get it back to pit road.
5: Heartbreaking day for Viking Motorsports. Anthony Alfredo crashes. Parker Retzlaff runs out of gas. And he is going to need a push back to the pit lane to get some Tiger in the tank.
11: And this team is growing. They're finding their way to being more competitive. But these are the types of things that you have to learn. Sometimes you need not to run yourself all the way to the last lap, knowing that things can happen. Taylor Gray took advantage of this. We've got everybody coming to pit road.
10: So pit stops taking place. Carson Quapel leads the parade of cars down. We start our coverage with Chris Wilner.
9: Sammy Smith was due to pit road right before that yellow came out as he was last on lap number 21. He said he was on the splitter there on that brief run. It's going to be four-tire Sunoco fuel. Also in is Sheldon Creed. Four-tire Sunoco fuel there as he was last on lap 24. And Austin Hill came under the red. Chad Haney opted to go with tires. Said we got back up to the top five. Let's go on offense. Four tires and fuel for Austin Hill. Steve Pose.
8: Carson Quapel is in. Four tires, Sunoco Racing Fuel to drop the jack. He is down and away. A couple cars getting out in front of him, though. Rajah Caruth is in. Jeb Burton is in, getting pit service here as well. To follow up on the Parker Retzlaff story, he was planning to pit when the caution came out. And when the caution came out, pit road closed. They were really worried about running out of fuel, and unfortunately the worst thing happened for him was to run out of fuel. Looks like Harrison Burton might have won the battle off from pit road.
5: Indeed he did. He gained 11 spots off of pit lane. Dawson Cram gains 19. Dawson is second off pit road. Austin Hill was third. Carson Quapel lost 3 spots. He was fourth off pit road, but Austin Green gains 12 spots on the pit lane as Parker Retzlaff has gotten the push and is slowly coasting into his pit stall.
10: With 18 laps remaining in the race, let's pause 10 seconds for station identification on the Motor Racing Network.
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10: Motor Racing Network is live at Naval Base Coronado, just outside of San Diego, California, right against the Pacific Ocean. I'm Alex Hayden alongside Mike Bagley and Todd Gordon in the broadcast booth. Around the turns for us today, Dave Moody, Tim Catalfamo, Kurt Becker, Dan Hubbard over in turn number 15. Then you've got the pit lane coverage, and it is all covered from Steve Post and Chris Wilner as we have 18 laps to go. Carson Quapel came to pit road as the race leader.
5: Just watching some of the pit stops being reviewed, Joey Gase had a heck of a time getting on pit road. He was trying to get into his pit box while Sheldon Creed and everybody was trying to get out, and it created a log jam on pit road. Austin Hill got tangled up in that for a moment. Sammy Smith did as well. Joey finally got into his pit box, but there was some hold-your-breath moments for the field as we had... we had streams crossing there, inbound and outbound, at one of the more crucial times of service on pit lane.
11: Yeah, and that really kind of put Sheldon Creed in a situation because he pretty much had to stop. Joey Gase did to make it back into his pit stall as traffic was blending from his right. Sheldon Creed was stuck behind him.
10: So that's just part of the nuance of pitting here. And it's like Watkins Glen International on that road course in the Finger Lakes region of New York. We pit the opposite direction of what we're used to pitting here. So it's not completely foreign, but the problem is drivers that are deeper in the running order are just now coming to the pit box when the cars who are further up the running order are pulling out of their box.
11: This is why I always like the single-digit pit boxes. So I'm further down pit road, and I'm not having to deal with these guys as much, the back half of the field driving around my guys as I'm trying to get out.
5: The field is on the backstretch right now, and the choose is being made. Taylor Gray will cycle to the top of the leaderboard. Blaine Perkins is second. Harrison Burton third. Austin Hill fourth. Carson Quapel will restart in position number 5. The choices are being made right now at the choose area on the backstretch as everybody will get their restart position and restart lane buttoned up, and we'll get back under the green flag. Let's check in on Harrison Burton with Chris Wilner.
9: Yeah, Harrison Burton took fuel only, so he was first off of pit road, and this is a gamble. Just talked to crew chief Brian Ganey. He said they've got 5 lapped old tires when this yellow flag came out, so they felt like because they were on pit road 11 laps ago that this is a gamble. The tire fall off, not what they were expecting. They think they could make it on the end, even though most of the field pitted with 4 fresh Goodyear tires. So a strategy call for track position, but we'll see if Harrison Burton can keep it here in the waning laps.
10: for Justin Allgaier fans that are listening, well, his race has gone from bad to worse. He has gone back to the NASCAR O'Reilly Auto Parts Series garage. Problems again under the hood of that race car, and it looks like this one may be terminal for Justin Allgaier.
5: And it looks like Brent Cruz is having some smoke trail from his Toyota Supra. He is attempting to get lined up for the restart, but Brent Cruz is running into some trouble as well with 18 to go.
11: And keep in mind that Brent Cruz had that big piece of debris on the grill earlier. We saw that it was spewing water and steam out of the hose. I don't know if they got enough water back in it. May have caused some challenges there.
10: Could be a problem. We'll keep a close eye on that as the field is lined up double wide. They're in turn number 13, headed to turn number 14 now. Still got quite a bit of ways to go before we put them back under the green flag. There will be 17 laps remaining here at Naval Base Coronado as the field works behind the Toyota Camry pace car.
5: Toyota Camry pace car getting ready to peel off, and this is going to turn them loose for what hopefully will be a green flag run. The longest green flag run we've had has been 7 laps. Well, we've got 17 to go. We're going to cross our fingers and hope for the best, because about time in these races, Alex, this is where we see the wick get turned up and the aggression meter go to levels it's never been before.
10: Yeah, we're about to find out right now as the field lines up, huddled together two by two all the way through the field. They come to the restart zone. Green flag goes back in the air. Taylor Gray restarts to driver's right, gets on the gas, tries to get away, but can't quite clear Brain Perkins as of yet. To the right hand, turn number one, and finally Gray does clear.
0: Taylor Gray gets away with the lead. He'll show the way by a car length down the hill now and into turn number two. Lane Perkins rides in the second spot. They're three wide, thinking about four wide into turn two. That's not going to work. They get away and sort it out. The big winner, Carson Quaple, who jumps all the way to P3.
12: Miraculously, everyone's able to get through that section of the course. However, they are still stacked up double wide from fourth on back, racing to turn number four. Everybody gets through this section of the track cleanly. The race leader, though, is Taylor Gray. He leads the field up the long straightaway to turn number five.
5: Unbelievable racing. Four wide going through turn two on that restart. It now funnels back to double wide with Taylor Gray jumping out in front, reclaiming the lead. And if he hangs on to it, he will lead his 12th lap of the afternoon.
10: Making the way to turn number six right now. Taylor Gray has a car length lead over the second place battle that continues to flare up. Further back, three wide, it's Harrison Burton on the march. Wedges his way between Rajah Carruth and the rest of the competition. Burton getting aggressive back there, trying to get all he can. The field works to turn number nine.
12: Austin Hill has worked his way up into the second position. Carson Quaple has gone to third. Blaine Perkins, the driver that loses a couple of spots in that exchange, as he backs up from second into the fourth position. Sammy Smith completes the top five. Then Austin Green, Harrison Burton, Sheldon Creed, all scrambling for spots just outside the top five.
10: Back down to turn 12 they go. No change at the front other than the challenge for second. Carson Quaple to driver's left, now goes to driver's right, applying pressure to Austin Hill Chevrolet. Hill is up to the task, however. They work their way through the left-hand turn number 13. Hill hangs on to the runner-up spot. Carson Quaple is right there trying to take it away.
13: Well, Taylor Gray, the leader, just sent it into turn 15. Lots of momentum there. He comes into the chicane with a five-car length advantage over Austin Hill. Carson Quaple.
5: Austin Hill doing a great job keeping everybody in the rear view mirror, but Carson Quaple's turning the wick up on the Hill car. That is the battle for the number two position, and it's 1 second behind race leader Taylor Gray with 16 to go.
0: Carson Quaple bobbing and weaving on the back bumper of the Austin Hill machine like a prize fighter, but Hill's been able to block every attempt so far. They are once again nose to tail down Rogers Road, headed to the left-hander on to Quay. It continues to be a nose to tail battle for the runner-up position.
12: Austin Hill has the runner-up spot. Carson Quaple wants to take it away. Quaple looking for some running room to maneuver around Austin Hill for that spot. This time out of turn number four, he can't do it. Further back, side by side, headed up the long straightaway. Austin Green and Sheldon Green mixing it up for a spot inside of the top 10.
10: Yeah, they are. That is back there for positions 6 and 7. Hard to take your eyes off the battle for a second. Here's Quaple again sizing up Austin Hill as they race their way to turn number six.
5: We've seen Carson Quaple do this before. He'll pound away at the back bumper. Now he'll pull to the inside. Driver's left coming
2: into turn number six. He'll slide underneath Austin Hill and immediately slam the door in the face of Hill. Carson Quapel back to the number two position as the leaders race back to the Coronado chicane.
12: It's Taylor Gray with the race lead as Carson Quapel now sets his sights on him as they work their way off turn number nine. Then further back, we still got Austin Hill, but now in third. A gap of about five more car lengths to Blaine Perkins in fourth. Sammy Smith completes the top five as all of that shuffling continues off the end of the short chute.
2: An update from the NASCAR O'Reilly Auto Parts Series Garage. Alex told you a moment ago that Justin Allgaier took his car back there. Brent Cruz as well has taken that Mobil 1 Toyota Supra back to the garage. It is coming to 15 to go. The leaders head to turn 15. Taylor Gray out in front with this ongoing battle for second.
13: Carson Quapel has worked his way into that second position and now gives chase to the leader, Taylor Gray, as they come back into the chicane. There is Quapel in that sixth spot. Smokes the rear tires ever so slightly. Austin Hill in third. Blaine Perkins doing a great job riding in that fourth spot.
10: While Carson Quapel and Austin Hill really mixed it up for the second position, it enabled Taylor Gray to drive away by one full second. That's not all that far, though, as the race leader Taylor Gray comes by the start-finish line. The battle continues further back, however. Rajah Caruth is ninth. Patrick Starr Poli is right there. You've also got in the mix Jeff Burton, Jesse Love as well. This is from eighth on back down the hill to turn two.
0: A good multi-car battle for 8th, 9th, 10th, 11th, 12th, 13th position. They are all slugging it out for the moment. They're going to remain nose to tail. Off turn two to Rogers Road, closing in on Jesse Love. Patrick Staropoli is there. Right behind him, Rajah Caruth.
12: And all these cars have been ping-ponging off each other the last several laps. They are really using each other up as they work their way around the course. In this pack of traffic, it is Patrick Staropoli leading all these cars out of turn number four, racing up Quay Road.
2: Here they come up Quay Road now as they make their way into turn number five, transitioning to now a battle for the lead. Here comes Carson Quapel closing in on Taylor Gray. Battle for the lead with 15 laps remaining.
10: They make their way towards turn number eight. Let's see what Carson Quapel can do. Takes a peek to driver's left. Taylor Gray's up to the task, but Quapel is right there under the spoiler.
12: Here he comes. Carson Quapel makes the move. He looks to driver's left. Gray is too strong as they come back off the right-hand turn number nine. Taylor Gray with the race lead. Quapel continues to give pursuit. Austin Hill is third. Sammy Smith moves up a spot. He has gotten around Blaine Perkins to take over the fourth position.
10: Again, Carson Quapel in second. Looks to driver's right in turn 12B. He's there trying to get the bite as they apply the throttle and the rear Goodyear tires grip the concrete. Working their way down the straightaway to turn 13. Taylor Gray still has the lead. Quapel is all over him, waiting for some sort of a bobble. It's not happening just yet from Taylor Gray.
13: The advantage that Taylor Gray had has been erased by Carson Quapel. Nose to tail, headed toward the left-hand turn in the entry into the chicane. Quapel again locks up the rear tires. He's been doing that lap after lap. Still not close enough to pull off a pass for the lead.
2: Taylor Gray, Carson Quapel racing for the lead with 14 laps to go here in San Diego. Here's Taylor Gray. He'll leg it out by two car lengths across the start-finish line. Now into the right-hander. Private battle for the lead heads downhill to two.
0: Quapel just tried to bait Gray into one tiny mistake, and that's all it's going to take. But Taylor Gray right now has been perfect. He keeps that car right on line down Rogers Road into turn number three. Looking to the inside. Quapel, there's nothing there.
12: Taylor Gray driving with one eye out the windshield and one eye in the rearview mirror right now, trying to hold off Carson Quapel, who I think is a little bit faster than the race leader, but can't find a way by.
10: They work their way up the straightaway, headed to the left-hand turn number five. No change. It's still Taylor Gray showing the way. Carson Quapel is right there on the back bumper. Not too far behind in third is Austin Hill. He's still a player in this, should these two drivers get together and get offline, headed to turn six.
2: Carson Quapel poised in position and ready to pounce, but he needs real estate in order to do it, and he's going to need a bobble from Taylor Gray to aid in that enterprise. Leaders now through the left-hander, headed through turn number seven. downhill and braking into turn eight. Carson Quapel has turned the wick wide open on Taylor Gray.
12: As they work their way toward turn number nine, here's Quapel. He goes to driver's right. He's alongside of the leader. Gray to the outside. Quapel with the inside move. And by the time they come off turn nine, new leader Carson Quapel has gone to the top of the leaderboard in San Diego.
2: Textbook pass. Set it up, executed it, and closed it on the backside of this course. Carson Quapel basically slinging his car side to side, just using every bit of real estate he can possibly find. He has gotten around Taylor Gray. He has taken the lead, and now Gray had been leading, trying to hang with Quapel in second, but Dan Hubbard, he falls himself falling into the clutches of Austin Hill.
13: The top two make their way out of turn 15, and there is Austin Hill trying to get to the rear bumper of Taylor Gray. You're absolutely right, Mike. Taylor Gray not playing for the chicane. Hill bobbles just a little bit. He sees the top two just up ahead.
10: Come down to the line. There'll be 13 laps remaining here today for the NASCAR O'Reilly Auto Parts Series. Quapel, the race leader, stalking his first career NASCAR O'Reilly Auto Parts Series win. He's got the field right where he wants them now.
0: All in the rear view mirror is exactly where he wants them. Down the hill now into turn number one. He's got a lead of about three, maybe four car lengths. Gray has not gone away, but he's lost a little bit of distance to the leader. He's got one eye on the rear view as well, because closing in is Austin Hill.
12: Austin Hill about two or three car lengths behind Taylor Gray. Gray rides in the second spot. Austin Hill is third. Out of turn number four, the leader is still Carson Quapel. Sammy Smith, a distant fourth. However, he is starting to feel the heat from Sheldon Creed, who is closing in on him as they exit turn four.
2: Sheldon Creed running in position number five right now. That Smith-Creed battle would be a private one for the number four position. All eyes up front in the ongoing battle for first, second, and third.
10: That's Carson Quapel, Taylor Gray, and Austin Hill. Hill has closed down on that lead duo. They work their way into the right-hand turn six. Now the quick left-hand turn number seven. No change at the front. About a car length and a half separates first to second. Another car length and a half from second to third. Under braking in turn number eight, headed to the ninth corner.
12: Chevrolet, Toyota, Chevrolet. The top three, the Chevy of Carson Quapel, and then the Toyota of Taylor Gray, and the Chevrolet of Austin Hill, which is beginning to loom larger and larger as we move into the final laps here this evening. That trio working its way back off into turn 12.
10: They work their way into the quick lefty. This is a series of corners that goes left, right, back to the left yet again. Hard on the accelerator, up off the corner, through the gearbox they go. Quapel trying to get away. He can't quite put distance between himself and Taylor Gray. Austin Hill continues to sit right there in position number three. It looks like, Dan, we've got three cars relatively evenly matched.
13: Absolutely. Three even cars, three even drivers. As Carson Quapel's got the top spot, he is not pulling away from Taylor Gray. Gray takes a little bit of an earlier entry into the chicane. Gets a great turn by Austin Hill right there in case the top two have a bobble.
2: Taylor Gray keeping race leader Carson Quapel in check. However, Carson Quapel is trying to win his first ever NASCAR O'Reilly Auto Parts Series race, and he's going to have to fight for it because Gray and Hill are just not going to hand it to him with 12 laps to go.
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2: 11 and a half laps remain here at Naval Base Coronado. It's all Carson Quapel. He has gotten the lead. He is pulling away. When he comes back to the line, he will have led his seventh lap of the afternoon. So it's Carson Quapel, Taylor Gray, Austin Hill, Sammy Smith, and Sheldon Creed, the top five. From Naval Base Coronado in San Diego, this is the Motor Racing Network, the voice of NASCAR.
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2: Back at Naval Base Coronado, watching a great battle for the fourth position. Sheldon Creed and Sammy Smith stacked up with that one there. And that's a battle, Alex, that's been brewing for a long time. It makes its way through turn four, headed for the backside of the course. And for now, Sheldon Creed has that spot. But that's been a little spicy here inside of the top ten.
10: Yeah, it has. Both drivers have been involved in incidents problems today. Sheldon Creed got involved in that 23-car pileup. Sammy Smith's been turned around a couple of different times. Once with a wheel hop off of turn number 12. Then he also got dumped by another competitor out there, spun the car around, but they've had nice rebounds here, and at least for the moment, running inside the top five.
2: And behind those two, how about a tip of the cap to Jesse Love? He has had an odyssey and a half today. He was involved in that 23-car pileup. He's got damage. Virtually, Alex, every car has damage and has been involved in some sort of incident one way or another.
10: And we got another car into the tire barrier. It is Jesse Iwuji. He's turned that car, and he looks like he's trying to get it off the racing line in turn number two. Dave, not sure if you can see it. He's to driver's left up against the tire barrier.
0: Yeah, I can just barely see him. He's kind of hidden behind the retaining wall and the tire barrier. He's trying to back his way out of it and get the car going again, but so far hasn't had much luck.
2: So Jesse Iwuji right now finding the tire pack. We continue under the green flag. No caution as of yet. He is not on the racing surface. He's out in a runoff area. But we'll wait and see if he indeed will bring out the caution. Now he has backed his car up, but he's got a big old piece of debris, and he is shedding that debris off turn two. And he's just trying to get out of the racing line and trying to make it back to the pits and or the garage area.
10: And while we stand under the green flag, there's a great race on going from seventh on back. Harrison Burton has it. Corey Day's in it. Blaine Perkins, Patrick Staropoli. These drivers racing hard, coming their way up off of the final chicane, coming down into the start-finish line area. This is a pretty good race, Mike, from seventh on back.
2: They stack it up across the start-finish line, and Hardy's caution 8 will fly for debris from the Jesse Iwuji debris contrail that he left in turn two, and that will slow us yet again and allow everybody the opportunity to re-rack and give one more go at it.
10: So, Todd Gordon, we still have, at this point, 10 laps remaining. That's well over 30 miles of racing. Do you bring your driver to pit lane here?
11: No. I mean, if I'm in the top 10, no, there's no way I do. If I'm back there, you know, anywhere from 15th to 21st, which is what the tail end of lead lap, yeah, probably if you got an opportunity to adjust on your car, you may come. But I don't think anybody in the top 7 or 8 comes.
2: While the field gets collected, we'll step aside. Carson Quapel leads with 10 to go. Hey, NASCAR fans.
10: Green flag goes in the air.
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2: 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Carson Quapel leads Taylor Gray, Austin Hill, Sheldon Creed, and Sammy Smith. 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
2: Back at Naval Base Coronado, stretch run of the United Rentals Driven to Serve 250 underway. We are less than 10 laps to go, and the field right now is working their way on the backside of the course. Matter of fact, they're getting ready to come into turn 13. Pit road will be open. Matter of fact, they're coming into the chicane leading into turn 16 and to pit entry, and we're going to wait and see if anybody decides to come to pit road. Doubtful. I agree with Todd. I doubt that anybody will make the maneuver in the front five, front 10 or so. We've got a couple of drivers leaning in that direction, throwing some fakes. Sammy Smith will make the decision to come off the racetrack. Sammy will make a pit stop along with Harrison Burton, and there are other competitors that will pit with 9 laps to go. Let's check in with Chris.
24: The Harrison Burton pit stop is because they have a set of sticker tires left. They took fuel only on that last pit stop. Ryan Gady said, let's make sure we get the air pressures right. They're going to go half pound up on the rear tires. A little slower on the left side tire change. They also made a wedge or check bar adjustment as well. Also in with Sammy Smith. That was a late call as well. Opted to come in and take service. He's on his last set of sticker tires as well. So opting for a tire advantage here when we restart well inside. 10 laps to go. Steve, is there anybody in front of you?
8: Rajah Caruth is in, and they just decided to put more tires on the car and keep working on it. Leland Honeyman also in down here. And they got damage on the Rajah Caruth car. They're working to pull the right front fender off from that race car. Now they're coming over with mallets and some saws and some different other things to try to tend to the right side of Rajah Caruth's car.
11: So if you end up with damage, that makes sense, and you come here. The thing that I can think of that would drive you to come here and pit is if you feel like we're going to go to overtime. Because we were good on making it to the end from when the last caution fell for most of these guys. But if we get into overtimes, then maybe you feel like this can open up another opportunity. I almost feel like this is a little bit of a grabbing and a straw move to do that, though.
10: If you go by history, we have not this season had an overtime finish in the NASCAR O'Reilly Auto Parts Series. But we also haven't raced here at Naval Base Coronado before.
2: And we haven't had the carnage at a lot of the other tracks like we've had here today. It could be an accident. It could be pieces and parts of race cars falling off and creating a debris caution like we just had with Jesse Owusu.
11: And when you look at a normal racetrack, 2 laps can be 2 miles. It can be 3 miles. Here, it's almost 7. So there's a lot of opportunity, if you do have a green-white checker, to end up having a recap and another one.
10: Carson Quapel is the race leader, 9 laps to go, searching for his first career NASCAR O'Reilly Auto Parts Series win. You know, when you look at Carson don't have full funding for the entire season, so they've been having to piece together opportunities. And this is his eighth consecutive race without being in the same car in back-to-back races. He split time in this number one car from Junior Motorsports. He's been in the number nine car for Junior Motorsports and the number 91 car for DGM Racing.
2: It has been a rideshare plan with Connor Zilich. He and Carson have swapped out, and you mentioned DGM Racing. When Zilich is in the car and the 9 is on the racetrack, that's what forces him to go and race for them. And Kelly Earnhardt Miller described and discussed this in detail in the offseason. They want him as a full-time driver for Junior Motorsports. However, the business landscape of the day and the year will dictate otherwise, and they just couldn't put together a full program. Kind of like Rajah Carruth, they couldn't put a full program together with him in the 88. That's why he's ride-sharing with Jordan Anderson Racing in the number 32 car.
11: This is business at the end of the day, and you have to have funding to run your business. So they had to have the opportunity, and they did get a little bit of funding, which kind of put Carson back into this part-time situation, but you've got to find the funding to sponsor that team full-time to take him and put him in a singular car.
10: And Carson Quapel, he's had a tremendous O'Reilly Auto Parts Series very young career. Last year, in his rookie year, he dazzled but was overshadowed.
11: If we didn't have Connor Zilich last year in the O'Reilly Auto Parts Series, which was like a once-in-a-decade performance, if we didn't have him, we would be raving about the talent of Carson Quapel. No, he didn't win last year. He made it to the Championship Four as a rookie. Like, that's a great accomplishment. We would be talking much differently about him if he weren't paired in the same class with Connor Zilich.
2: He is the son of NASCAR Craftsman Truck Series champion Travis Quapel, and he's done well. He has learned a lot from his father, and he's obviously learned a lot from being inside the halls and walls of Junior Motorsports.
10: And his younger brother, Caden Quapel, was winning late model races throughout the Southeast as well. So there's another Quapel in the pipeline, and we'll see if he'll get an opportunity at a higher level of NASCAR coming up in the future.
11: Yeah, and we're lined up and getting ready to come to green. What are we behind? We're behind a Ford Mustang this time. Another situation here. They rotate the pace cars between the races here. We've had a Toyota. We've had a Chevrolet. We've now got a Mustang out there. Cool to see all three manufacturers represented.
2: Yeah, we're getting ready to go. Of course, Carson Quapel leads along with Taylor Gray. That's the front row. Behind them, you got Sheldon Creed and Austin Hill. Those two have not necessarily seen eye-to-eye over the years, even when they were teammates at Richard Childress Racing. We are getting ready to go. Matter of fact, they are stacked up for the restart in front of Dan Hubbard.
1: This is going to be another great restart. We had one yesterday in the Truck Series.

0: number two. It's Quapo the leader. Right behind him comes Taylor Gray, secure in the second spot. Third position belongs to Austin Hill. Sheldon Creed to fourth. Here's Jesse Love to the inside for fifth.
1: Jesse Love trying to force his way to the inside of Patrick Staropoli. That is
0: trouble
1: the
0: turn three. Around goes Brandon Jones. He got turned, refires, and motors right along.
1: Jones continues on. He'll grab a gear and now head into turn number four. Slight damage to that white Toyota. Meanwhile, the leader's now in turn five.
2: And that leader is Carson Quapo. He's trying to scamper away from Taylor Gray and is having a good effort in doing that. Off the corner now. They race to turn five.
3: Working their way to turn five. Now going to turn number six. Quapo has 2.5 car lengths right now as the race leader over Taylor Gray. Austin Hill drops in line in the third spot. Give a call to Dr. Patrick Staropoli. He's an eye surgeon down in Houston, Texas. He's now up to the top five as they race to turn nine.
1: Here they come now. Carson Quapo, the race leader, with Taylor Gray still riding along in the second position. They both work their way through the right-hander and spill out onto the short chute headed for turn 10. Austin Hill rides in third. Sheldon Creed is in fourth. And then Jesse Love is fifth. All of that traffic working its way back to turn 12.
2: Into turn 12 they come. Problem on the racetrack for Alex LeBay. He has come to a halt out on the racetrack, but we continue under the green flag. It is Carson Quapo, Taylor Gray, Austin Hill, Sheldon Creed, and Patrick Staropoli. They exit turn 12 into 13, getting ready to make the run into turn 14.
4: Field powers their way through the left-hand turn 15 now, and it is still Carson Quapo showing the way. His advantage, some four car lengths over second-place man Taylor Gray, and he has got a lot of unwarranted company with Austin Hill, Sheldon Creed, and Justin Love. They all exit off the chicane.
3: Austin Hill right on the back bumper of Taylor Gray as they come onto the front straightaway, trying to run him down and find a place to make the pass. Turn one may not be the opportunity. He'll size him up in turn number two.
0: Austin Hill involved in that 20-odd car pileup at the midway point of this race. He's got some damage down the body panels on the driver's side. It looks like a plastic bag full of walnuts, but looks don't make the car go fast. He is up to the number three position, and he is all over Gray for second.
1: There's a lot of cars in this field that look exactly the same way. His teammate Jesse Love has got the entire left side of that car basically all torn apart, but he runs in the fifth position. Austin Hill continuing to apply pressure to the back bumper of Taylor Gray. That's the race for second. Carson Quapo continuing to extend his lead.
2: Traffic stacked up. Second, third, and fourth. Gray, Hill, and Creed as they continue around with less than 7 laps to go. They're in turn five.
3: Working their way now towards turn number 6. Quapo extends his advantage now. The battle for second is now a three-car dogfight. It is Taylor Gray with the advantage. He's got Austin Hill behind him. Sheldon Creed is there stalking their moves as well down the short straightaway. Under braking to turn number 8. No change. Gray holds onto the spot. Austin Hill makes the move now in turn 9.
1: Let's see if it'll pay off for Austin Hill as they come back off that hard right-hander. He'll have to get back into line. Started to make the move and then ran out of race track toward the right side of the lane coming off the corner. As a result, no change in position, at least not for now, among the top five.
2: Everybody singles out now as they come to 6 to go. We're watching them go through 12, 12A, 12B, and Taylor Gray's done a heads-up piece of driving, keeping Austin Hill in the rear-view mirror. But he's also got Sheldon Creed back there. Jesse Love is beginning to close in as well as they head to turns 13 and 14. Everybody in hot pursuit. A Carson Quapo of Junior Motorsports.
4: Everybody wants to take a shot at Carson Quapo, but they got to get around Taylor Gray first. And for right now, that's just not happening. Taylor Gray separates himself from Austin Hill, who bobbles right in the middle of the chicane. Sheldon Creed trying to take advantage.
3: Austin Hill just threw away a lot of track position to second place Taylor Gray. Now Sheldon Creed, he'll look to driver's right, but can't quite get close enough to really apply the pressure. They exit turn one and go to two.
0: Leader's gotten away by about 10 car lengths. Second place now has 8, maybe 9 car lengths over Austin Hill, who's going to have to try and reel Gray back in after that momentary bobble at the other end of the racetrack. It's another 8 or so back to Sheldon Creed, then 8 more back to Jesse Lowe.
1: That's how they run in the top five, all evenly spaced apart. From 6th on back, they are really racing very aggressively. Parker Retzlaff has got that spot. Then you've got Patrick Staropoli. Corey Day just made a pass coming.

0: out of turn number three.
1: Trouble turn two. Brennan Poole overshoots it, slams it into the outside wall. He backs it up across traffic. They miss him narrowly. He refires the car and drives away.
0: Brennan Poole's got damage to that car. He'll continue on. The leaders, though, are already in turn five.
2: They will work their way through turn five. They do have a little damage on the Brennan Poole car. Matter of fact, the bumper cover is hanging off. Hopefully that will stay intact and they'll be able to make it back to the pit lane. This ongoing battle for fifth and sixth on back. Corey Day has that spot. He's got Austin Green stacked up there. Sammy Smith on the comeback trail. He'll dive to the inside of Patrick Starpoli in turn eight.
0: Here comes Sammy Smith now. He has had an up and down kind of day. He'll work his way into the top 10, the top five. Then he'll have a setback. And now again, he's on the move. He gets around Patrick Starpoli. He takes over the position there near the tail end of the top 10 and works his way off the end of the short chute.
2: Sammy Smith driving and flying the Arby's colors this weekend. He had that pit stop a few moments ago and trying to make his way back through the front of the field. Speaking of the front of the field, that's all. Carson Quapel opens the lead up even more over Taylor Gray. Dan, it's up to a full second.
3: This is exactly what Carson Quapel was doing prior to the caution. Shaving a tenth here, a tenth on another corner. He's doing it again, pulling away gradually from Taylor Gray, who's all by himself. Second, great battle for third. Austin Hill, Sheldon Creed, nose to tail off the chicane exit.
4: They're going to stay nose to tail. Second place running Taylor Gray has debris on the grill of his Toyota. That is something that may raise some eyebrows on their pit box as we turn our attention back to the battle for third. Austin Hill hangs on to the spot in front of Sheldon Creed.
1: He's now in position of having to play a little defense. For a few laps there, he was all over the back bumper trying to take the second spot from Taylor Gray. Gray has been able to drive away. He's in no danger now from Austin Hill. Hill is going to have to fend off Sheldon Creed.
0: The battle for third now enters Quay Road. Austin Hill has got it. Sheldon Creed wants to take it away. They're a car length apart in turn number four, turning their cars to the right. Now onto the straightaway. Austin Hill gaps Sheldon Creed by about a car length, maybe another car length or two, headed to turn five.
2: And that's good news for the front two in Carson Quapel and Taylor Gray. Austin Hill, Sheldon Creed, their private battle. That battle for third is 2.7 seconds behind Quapel. It tightens up one lap, it opens up another, and right now it tightens up even more as they work their way through turn six. Carson Quapel leads mightily, but all eyes right now are for this position inside of the top five. It's for third between Hill and Creed.
0: Onto the airfield portion of the course they come. No one stepping out of line just yet because they all have to set up for the right-hander turn number nine. Staying with that battle for third, Austin Hill driving for all he's worth to try to keep Sheldon Creed behind him. Creed jumps back on the gas as they angle down to turn 12.
4: While those two continue to grapple for the third and fourth spots, they're watching second place Taylor Gray and race leader Carson Quapel drive away, putting more distance between themselves. Up front, Quapel running for all he's worth. Taylor Gray is right there in position number two. He may have chopped off a car length or so as they work their way up off of turn number 14, headed to 15.
3: The gap does look a little bit closer between the top two as they execute the straightaway and into the entrance of the chicane. Oh, Quapel locks them up just a little bit. Probably lost some time to Taylor Gray. Gray still in hot pursuit of the leader into turn 16.
2: Jeb Burton just found the tire pack in turn 12. He's gotten that Golden Corral Chevrolet back going for Jordan Anderson Racing. They were racing for a position. The they include Andrew Patterson, who just got a little wide there, and Burton had nowhere to go but to nail the tire pack. So Jeb Burton gets off and rolling yet again. Following the battle for the lead, let's pick it up on the course.
1: And it is tightening up considerably over the last half of lap. What was 6 to 8 car lengths is now just 2 in favor of Carson Quapel.
0: Taylor Gray is continuing to drive deeper into the corners, and he is cutting the lead down to the rear bumper of Carson Quapel. Through turn number 4, it is Quapel leading Taylor Gray by 2 car lengths, and the battle for the lead and the win here in San Diego.
4: Still 4 laps to go, 3.5 to be exact. Quapel has 3 car lengths over Taylor Gray. Quapel stronger in some portions of the course. Taylor Gray on the others. They work their way into turn number 6.
2: Battle for the lead tightens. Here it comes again. Taylor Gray is in full out assault mode as he makes its way into six. He's trying to outbrake Quapple and did for a moment, but Quapple is hard on the hammer and he's able to sprint away. He'll trot away to a half a car length lead and he cannot shake Taylor Gray in turn eight.
0: Taylor Gray matching every move of the race leader Carson Quapple. That'll be the case again as they work off of turn number nine. Now Quapple does still have the lead. He adds a car length or so to the advantage. He comes strong off the corner, but Taylor Gray now starts to regroup and he continues his pursuit of the race leader.
2: Taylor Gray knows exactly what he's doing. When he drove deep into the corner and got right up on the back bumper of Carson Quapple, the vacuum of air between the two cars pulled the debris off of the nose of Taylor Gray. That nose is clean and green and ready for the rest of this race unless he picks up more debris between now and the checkered flag. Quapple and Taylor Gray, 1 and 2, private battle heads to 15.
3: It is Chevy versus Toyota for the top spot in San Diego, and I mean Taylor Gray got a great run off that left-hand turn 15, closes the gap down to one car length in the top two. This time, it is Travis Quapple who got a great run off the chicane.
4: Rajah Carruth goes for a spin in turn number 12. He'll right that car and get it back in the right direction. Quapple across the line. Three laps to go here at Naval Base Coronado. Quapple by three car lengths. Taylor Gray is right there.
1: Taylor Gray just keeping him within hailing distance, trying to keep the pressure on, trying to force a late error by Carson Quapple that would allow him to regain that number one spot. For now, Quapple continues to prevail by about a car length as they head for three.
0: And to Dave's point, all it takes is one slip up for Carson Quapple, and that's going to allow Taylor Gray to retake the lead. Through turn number four, it is down to a half a car length. Taylor Gray got through this section really well. He is on the back bumper, breathing down the neck of Carson Quapple for the race lead.
2: Carson Quapple is going to have to be perfect for the rest of this race, because one little slip, one little bobble, and Taylor Gray is there to take the lead and potentially the win and the checkered flag. Gray won earlier this year at Kansas. He's trying to get his second win of the season.
4: Here's Taylor Gray to driver's right, trying to make the move in turn six. Quapple too strong. He'll hang on to the race lead. The Chevrolet of Quapple, the Toyota of Taylor Gray off turn number seven. Back down that short straightaway they go. Let's see if Taylor Gray's going to make a move in turn number eight. The answer is no. Quapple continues to hang on to the race lead.
0: And Taylor Gray continues to make his presence felt just inches from the back bumper of the race leader. Now Quapple gears his way around the bottom of turn number nine. He slips. Here comes Taylor Gray. Gray comes rushing up alongside. The lead battle goes door to door at San Diego.
4: Under braking at turn number 12, the whole shot on the outside lane. Carson Quapple deep. They make contact. Quapple gets away by half a car length. They door slam. Quapple goes around. He's in the tire barrier. Taylor Gray goes away with a race lead. Quapple grabs a gear. He'll continue on. Austin Hill now on the back bumper of Taylor Gray. He's gone to second. Sheldon Creed has gone to third. They go to turn 15.
3: A fresh race up at the front. It is Taylor Gray with Austin Hill in tow. They come down the short chute, headed toward the chicane, nose to tail. Austin Hill perhaps seeing a vulnerability in Taylor Gray as Gray slides his car off the chicane. Sheldon Creed now in third.
2: Taylor Gray back to the lead. Two laps to go in San Diego, but he's got a new competitor at the back door. Austin Hill, after contact with Carson Quapple, sent Quapple spinning. Taylor Gray now paces this field with Austin Hill, and he is in the crosshairs of Hill.
1: Gray may have stepped out of the frying pan and into the fire, because now Quapple is out of the picture for the win, but he's got big country all over his back bumper. Austin Hill, less than a car length back in turn three.
0: This race is definitely not over just yet. Austin Hill right in the rear view mirror of Taylor Gray in turn four. Not too far behind Austin Hill is Sheldon Creed. They exit turn number four. Head up Quay Road, single file climbing the hill.
4: Taylor Gray trying to pedal as hard as he can to get away from Austin Hill, but he's not having a lot of luck. Hill closes in turn number five. Hill chops it down to two car lengths on the back straightaway. Sun setting right in the driver's face. They race along the shore line to turn six.
2: Austin Hill sizing up Taylor Gray in this ongoing battle for the lead and the win here in San Diego. Hill is there, bottom of turn six. Now into turn number seven, they will race their way to turn eight. Gray has two car lengths in hand over Austin Hill. They will make their way through seven and into eight.
0: Austin Hill trying to put put himself in a position to challenge for the lead and for the win, but he still has to catch Taylor Gray. Gray is already off turn nine. Here comes Austin Hill to follow suit. Sheldon Creed is now running in third. These three working their way off the short chute.
2: Off the short straight away. Here comes Hill again. He's closing in on Gray, but for now, Gray has all lanes covered. However, the rules of engagement were just put on display last time through. Austin Hill had a front row seat for that. It's Gray. Hill coming to the white flag in the final lap of this race, but Taylor Gray must survive the advances of one Austin Hill, who continues to stalk him for the point.
3: Taylor Gray navigates the left-hand turn 15, and I mean Austin Hill is right there. He sent it through that corner. Now he's going to send it into the chicane. He gets to the bumper of Taylor Gray. Gray is up to the challenge and holds on to the lead just in front of Austin Hill.
4: Got one turn left before they see the white flag. They're up off of turn number 16, and here it is. White flag is in the air. Final lap here for the NASCAR O'Reilly Auto Parts Series at Coronado. It's Taylor Gray up front. Austin Hill is right there.
1: Final time down Stockdale Boulevard to turn number two. The difference is a car length and a half. Hill tries to close in under braking. Can't do it. Getting away. Once again, it's down to a car length. Here comes Gray into turn number three. Here's Austin Hill looking to the inside. They make contact. Hill moves him up the track and takes the lead.
5: Austin Hill grabs the lead out of turn number three. Now into turn number four, Taylor Gray trying to come up with an answer. He is a half a car length behind Austin Hill. They clear turn number four. Race up Quay Road for the final time, headed to turn five.
2: Austin Hill will take the lead as they race into turn five. Taylor Gray is going to have maybe one shot at best to get to him. However, Austin Hill has taken the lead, and he's well known for keeping the lead on tracks like this.
4: You're going to have to absolutely move him out of the way. Austin Hill with a lead. Taylor Gray with a charge into turn six. He overdrives the corner, making something aggressive. He's going to give up two, three car lengths. It's Austin Hill on the backside of the race course, setting up for turn number eight. Austin Hill has the advantage by four car lengths.
0: Here comes Austin Hill now for the final time, working his way through turn number nine. He comes off the corner. He sets up onto the first short chute on this north side of the course. Across turn 10 through turn 11. Another short straightaway. Austin Hill is off to turn 12.
4: Trying to take Richard Childress Racing back to victory lane in the NASCAR O'Reilly Auto Parts Series. Austin Hill through turn 12A, through turn 12B. He'll now apply the throttle down. Gets a good bite up off of the corner. Short straightaway, headed for the left-hand turn number 13. No problem there. The lead is swollen to 10 car lengths. They make their way back to another short straightaway. It's turn 14, and it's all Austin Hill.
3: Flat out in second gear through the left-hand turn 15 goes Austin Hill. His advantage, four car lengths. Now he downshifts from third, down to second, down to first. Executes the chicane perfectly. Taylor Gray from seven car lengths behind with Sheldon Creed filling his mirror.
2: Here comes Austin Hill out of turn 16. Checkered flag is waving, and Austin Hill has survived to win the United Rentals Driven to Serve 250. Taylor Gray comes across the line in second. Sheldon Creed, Carson Quapple, Jesse Love, the top five. Austin Hill is known to get his work done on super speedways, and today he does it on a road course. Let's go to pit road.
6: Celebration here in the Richard Childress Racing pit. Chad Haney, your driver had to go out and get that one. What do you say about this young man? We talk about the super speedways, but boy, he's good at road course racing.
7: Yeah, he really is. I mean, he puts a lot of effort into this, and he really has here for this track. I mean, he's done a lot. Josh Wise, everybody at RCR, they've done a lot of time with him. So, yeah, I'm very proud of him. I mean, he's been wanting one of these road course wins for a long time, and we finally got him one here.
6: What does it mean to get the first one here at Naval Base Coronado with all the pomp and circumstance, the history about this place?
7: Yeah, I mean, this was a great venue. I'm really glad that we came out here and did this. I mean, it's a beautiful place. I mean, I'm glad they had us. But, yeah, I mean, it's just, I don't know, I'm kind of speechless at this point.
6: Congratulations. Chad Haney, winning crew chief. Austin Hill gets it done here on the streets at Naval Base Coronado.
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2: Austin Hill has just won his second race of 2026. He won the season opener at Daytona International Speedway, and now he goes to victory lane at Naval Base Coronado, and there is going to be an emotional ripple effect of this win because of what Kyle Busch meant to Richard Childress Racing, having passed away a few weeks ago. The crew has an 8 flag that they are ready to drape in front of the 21 car that right now, Alex, has done so many burnouts. Both rear tires are flat, and he's only in turn 10 of this 16-turn road course.
4: Yeah, this is going to be an interesting one. He may not be able to get that car back around to the front side to celebrate over here. Those rear Goodyears are completely gone from the nonstop burnouts he's done around this race course. But Austin Hill picks up the win here today, and it's a big one.
2: And he's 2-for-2 in United Rentals races. Remember, the season opener was the United Rentals 300. Well, he's just won the United Rentals Driven to Serve 250. Little things in simpatico with the driver from Winston, Georgia. And again, the Austin Hill Chevrolet is done. He's going to need help to get back to pit road because he has just scorched this racetrack, and he's literally riding. He would have to ride the rims all the way back, and I think it's good that he does not do that and does not do anything else to that race car. So there you have it. Austin Hill going to victory lane. And now the fun will take place in the pits and in the garage.
4: Well, and the fun is already starting. Carson Quapple is in the window of Taylor Gray's car. Remember, Taylor Gray, Steve Post, you're right down there where it's taking place.
13: Yeah, absolutely. As Carson Quapple is in the race car or in talking to Taylor Gray. And they're having a real calm conversation here. Actually, just kind of talking. And Taylor said, let me get out of the race car and we can talk some more. And Carson just walking away right now with it. We'll see where Taylor goes on this one, and he's going to opt to stay at his race car as well. So, heated conversation, a lot of frustration down here between these two drivers, but ultimately never really escalated into anything beyond just a conversation down here. We'll see if we can catch up right now with Carson Quapple as he is down here on the pit wall talking to Sammy Smith, his teammate down here. So, Carson down here. Carson, first and foremost, the conversation you just had with Taylor Gray.
14: No, it was nothing too crazy, honestly. I feel like we've had a little bit of run-ins the last couple weeks, and tried to do my best to keep it clean since I was the one that initiated it, but I don't really know what happened. He says he wheel hopped. I don't know. I mean, I can believe that, so just sucks. This Bass Pro Shop Chevrolet, built by Rodney and the whole number one team, was really fast today. And I feel like this is obviously a huge race to win, and I felt like we were in position to. So, hard racing. I don't know if he meant to do it or not. I mean, with our past, he might have, but I don't know. We'll see. I'll have to look it back.
13: That's Carson Quapple, able to describe it there, and we'll get the other side of it as Taylor Gray is down here chatting with crew chief Jason Ratcliffe down here. Taylor, your perspective, what happened out there when you were racing with Carson Quapple?
14: Yeah, first of all, super proud of all my guys at Joe Gibbs Racing in the 54 group. Brought a really fast off Columbia Bank GR Supra
15: thank you to everybody at Toyota Racing, NM Experiment. That one stings.
13: Okay, what happened out there with you and Carson, and then actually the racing as well with you and Austin the last few laps of the race?
15: Yeah, I just started getting a really bad wheel hop there at the end of my run, and Carson pinched my entry off a little bit, and I just wheel hopped underneath him. That's really no other thing to do it, and same thing happened with me in the 21. Getting into 2, I picked up a little wheel hop, and he was able to get to my left rear and get me up out of the groove a little bit, and yeah.
13: Second place finish for Taylor Gray.
4: You can certainly understand the dejection and the disappointment and professional for two young race car drivers trying to win one of the most important races on the calendar here this year that come up just a bit short. Steve Post.
13: Sammy Smith down here, the Arby's caller on the Chevrolet. Sammy, how in the world did you get to 5th?
16: Yeah, just a crazy day, honestly. It was a great day for Arby's Cheesecake Chevrolet. We got spun to... I spun myself out once, and then we got spun out 3 times. So it was just a good fight overall. So I'm proud of that. And our car was okay, but it was better when we didn't have all the damage. So it was a good day, and glad we were able to get a top 5 and get some good points. And we'll move on to Sonoma.
13: Late race strategy there put you on some fresher tires than everybody else. What was that like trying to come through the field late in the run, knowing that everybody is out on old tires and everyone's taking a lot of chances as well? What was that run to the 5th place finish like?
16: Yeah, it was good. I didn't feel like I could hold on after 8 to 10 laps. We had a lot of splitter damage that was hurting. So I think I was like, we got to pit it. We got to do something different. And it was a great call by Corey, and the pit crew did a good job. So. It was an okay day for what it could have been.
13: Okay day, that's for sure. Sammy Smith, the Corey references, is crew chief Corey Shea calling the shots on that race car. We'll see if we can catch word here quick with Sheldon Creed down here as he debriefs and gets set from his top 5 finish down here. It was a 4th place run for Sheldon down here on the road course here at the Naval Base Coronado down here. Sheldon kind of shrugs his shoulders as he describes it. Sheldon, 4th place run here today. Let's actually step out of the way. We don't need to get run over by your race car. Here, Sheldon, 4th place run here. Just kind of describe the way your day went and how you survived and got to a 4th place finish.
17: Yeah, 3rd place there. Okay. I feel like the first part of our day was kind of chaotic. It was hard to just kind of stay out of traffic, and you're getting run into, and I feel like I would get myself some track position, and then we would cycle on pit stops, and I would restart 12th to 15th, and that was zero fun back there. And yeah, finally, I feel like the second part of our day, after that big crash in 1, the second part of the day went our way a little bit more and was able to go from 12th to 4th there that previous run. And then, I got a shot at the leaders there and just feel like the 21 and I were super even. And then with 4 or 5 to go, I just started to struggle with forward drive there pretty bad. And, I just wish I could have stayed, a couple car lengths closer to Pounce when they got racing. And and brought home a win in my hometown. But overall, a good run, and just a wild racetrack that's treacherous, unpredictable, and really hard, but that made it pretty fun as well.
13: During the red flag, you had a race fan come out and have a conversation with you. I'm not sure you're aware. NCIS has him now in custody, but what'd you think?
17: I was kind of laughing. I didn't know who it was, and I didn't know where they were going, and he came straight to me. Pretty sure he was a little liquored up and having a good old time, but the only thing I even understood that he said was, "Are you still racing?" And obviously, we're sitting here, so it was pretty funny. And then the officials came by and were making sure that he didn't touch it. So yeah, thankfully we didn't get a penalty with that. And race fans are wild sometimes.
13: Yes, they are. A 3rd place finish for Sheldon Creed down here at his home track here out in San Diego.
18: Yes, the power of the barley pop, as it were, or the many barley pops that race fans had today.
4: Yeah, he was pickled out there for sure. But again, he was taken away by NCIS in handcuffs, and he's going to have a sobering evening here on Coronado Island for sure. As Austin Hill is on a wrecker. The back tires, again, he blew those things out doing donuts there on the cool down lap. So they've got him on a tow truck, back of the car raised up. He's still in the car, just making sure the steering wheel stays straight. And they are going to have him on a wrecker and tow him to Victory Lane, which is in the fan zone here, right behind pit lane, and there is an absolute throng of race fans that are there with their cameras, with the phones, getting videos, getting photos of the driver being towed to Victory Lane.
18: So while they do that, let's give you the full field rundown. Austin Hill wins, Taylor Gray second, Sheldon Creed was third, fourth Carson Quapple, fifth was Sammy Smith, Jesse Love finished in sixth, Parker Retzloff seventh, Austin Green eighth, Harrison Burton was ninth, and Corey Day finished in 10th.
4: Ryan Sieg was 11th, Brandon Jones was 12th, Blaine Perkins was 13th, Andrew Patterson 14th, Jeremy Clements was 15th, Josh Balicki was 16th, Jeb Burton 17th, Preston Partis was 18th, Brad Perez 19th, and Patrick Starpulley was 20th.
18: Dawson Cram finished in 21st. Rajah Carruth was 22nd. Joey Gase, 23rd. Brendan Poole was 24th. And Jesse Owusu, 25th. Leland Honeyman was 26th. Alex LeBay in 27th. Dean Thompson in 28th. LeVar Scott, 29th. And Ryan Ellis finished in 30th.
4: Brent Cruz, 31st. Justin Allgaier, 32nd. Baltazar Leguizamo comes home in 33rd. Finishing 34th was Sam Mayer. 35th, Anthony Alfredo. 36th, William Sawalich. And Kyle Sieg was 37th.
18: So while we wait for Austin Hill to climb out of his Chevrolet in Victory Lane, we'll remind you that the NASCAR Cup Series will run the Anduril 250 race at the base tomorrow at 3 p.m. Eastern Time. NASCAR Live Race Day will get us going here, and it'll be the NASCAR Cup Series having an opportunity to race on this very tough and treacherous road course. We've had, obviously, two races under our belt so far this weekend, and now the NASCAR Cup Series will have their turn tomorrow.
4: They will indeed. Right now, let's pause 10 seconds for station identification on the Motor Racing Network.
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4: Motor Racing Network live at Naval Base Coronado, just across the bay from downtown San Diego, California. NASCAR O'Reilly Auto Parts Series United Rentals 250 is in the books, and Austin Hill has won it. We will hear from him in a moment. We're efforting that as they've just towed his car to Victory Lane. I'm Alex Hayden, alongside Mike Bagley and Todd Gordon, Dave Moody, Tim Catalfamo, Kurt Becker, Dan Hubbard had the action covered in the corners for us today in the pit lane and garage area, and soon to be Victory Lane, Steve Post and Chris Wilner.
18: There is one thing, Alex, that I think when this race weekend is over and we leave tomorrow night, we'll reflect, and what we'll remember about this weekend is we have gotten a little bit of everything. In case you're just joining us, we've had over an hour of red flags today. The opening red flag was 18 minutes and 34 seconds for a problem that Corey Day had when a manhole cover went through the radiator. We had a 23-car pileup at lap 35. That red flag lasted 43 minutes and 10 seconds. We've had a total of 8 Hardy's cautions that have slowed us, and we've had a little bit of everything today. Of course, that's on top of what we got of the NASCAR Craftsman Truck Series race here yesterday.
4: Yeah, that one was a wild one as well. Lane Riggs got the win there in a final chicane last lap pass coming to the checkered flag. Much like what we saw today, a last lap pass for Austin Hill, who was able to bring that car home. Richard Childress Racing, RC, is here. Richard Childress, the NASCAR Hall of Fame car owner, is here in attendance. He is in Victory Lane. Let's go to Chris Wilner.
6: Austin Hill has gotten the ride to Victory Lane. The rear tires burned off this thing. Austin, just walk us through that final lap, what you saw and the emotions of finally getting this thing to Victory Lane on a road course.
20: Man, I mean, it's, you know, with 5 or 6 to go, I'm like trying to figure out what I got to do to find another gear. Like, I was slipping and sliding around a lot, and I couldn't figure out, like, why those two guys were able to stay ahead of me as much as they were. I mean, we were class of the field most of the day, and then I just couldn't find something, and started really leaning on the man up above and Kyle Busch. I'm like, man, Kyle, if you're here sitting here watching this race, like, I need something. I need you to help me out a little bit. And I don't know if he was the one driving those last 5 laps or whatever, but we found another gear. We were rolling. The two leaders, obviously, they got to race and they got together, and that opened the door for us. And then that last lap, it was just head down, don't miss a corner, don't miss your brake marks, and just drive on. And when I came through like 12C and I looked in the mirror and I had such a gap, emotions started setting in pretty real. But I knew I still had a few corners left to go, so I had to do my job. But Man, what a day. Everyone on this 1-800 Packrat Chevrolet, everybody at RCR, ECR, we've been through so much these last several weeks. And to be able to end up back in victory lane and to do it at a road course, I've been so close so many times, you know, at winning one of these races, and to get it done is extremely special.
1: What's that next level you had to find trying to wheel this car on a treacherous racetrack? We heard it all weekend. Nobody could figure it out. There was no grip anywhere, but what were you able to find in those waning moments?
20: Yeah, I mean, I just started pushing the brake zones a little bit more than what I had done all day, and then was finding some really good lap time at setting these corners up. Like, if you had set certain corners up, it would set you up for the next two or three in front of you, and I just had a really good flow going those last five laps, and I really started clicking off the lap times. I still got to figure out something in 13, 14, 15, so maybe I can figure that out overnight, and when we get in the cup race tomorrow, I can iron those details out. That was the only area that I felt like I never figured out all day today. I just struggled there, but like I said, just no quit attitude, put your head down, and until the checkered flag flies, we're pushing it, and I was able to get the job done.
1: I can see the tears in your eyes and how much this one means, and the man on your hat certainly going to be proud of that one.
20: Yeah, I appreciate it, man. Thank you.
1: Congratulations. Austin Hill, the big winner here on the street course at Naval Base Coronado, and as we do that, we will actually try to catch up with a word with Mr. Richard Childress, who made his way here to victory lane, and RC has got a ice cold beverage in his hand. Congratulations, Richard. I know there are a lot of emotions with this win, but what does a win like this do on such a big stage here at Naval Base Coronado do for this organization that has been through so much?
21: You know, to do it here on our 250th anniversary, be here on this military base with these thousands of race fans, it's incredible. You know, in the Navy, to have them supporting NASCAR as well, is just unbelievable.
1: Congratulations. Go enjoy it with your driver and your whole organization.
21: Thank you.
1: Richard Childress, winning owner, and of course Austin Hill celebrating here with such a great crowd at Naval Base Coronado, winning the inaugural race here for the NASCAR Rally Auto Parts Series.
18: And with that said, that will wrap up our coverage from Naval Base Coronado for today. Don't forget to join us 3 p.m. Eastern tomorrow, NASCAR Live Race Day, for the NASCAR Cup Andorville 250 race at the base. I'd like to thank the turn coverage today from Dave Moody, also Tim Catalfamo, Kurt Becker, and Dan Hubbard. Pitting Garage coverage from Steve Post and Chris Wilner. For Todd Gordon and Alex Hayden, I'm Mike Bagley. Thank you for spending your Saturday afternoon and evening and night with us here on the Motor Racing Network, where we congratulate Austin Hill, winner of the United Rentals Driven to Serve 250 at Naval Base Coronado.
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23: Bob Bardas, attorney, broadcaster, searching for a way to tap into the hidden strength of the music that all humans have. Then, an accidental overdose of frequency modulation alters his body chemistry and triggers an alter ego. Bardicus. And now, when Bob Bardas grows angry or outraged, a startling metamorphosis occurs.
0: Don't make me angry. You wouldn't like me when I'm angry.
23: The alter ego Bardicus is driven by rage and a desire to play metal music, and he must let the world hear the music until he can find a way to control the raging spirit that dwells within him.

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Well, we got another edition of the Bardicus Show going commercial-free for 2 hours as we do every Thursday. Get your replay on Friday and then on Saturday as well, in between whatever NASCAR races we are broadcasting for that particular week. And as part... Whoa, that got hot real quick. All right, that mic just jumped on me. Okay, didn't sound right in my headphones. Now I know why. Loose connection. Did you hear the hum? The hum went away. I'm back. Now I'm really loud in your headphones. Getting us started with the band Feel, brand new release from them. And I'm going to give you some more new material this week. We might even mix in some old stuff. We'll start out nice and easy, and then we'll ramp it up. We played this, or debuted it, last week. You remember the band Brother Kane from the 90s. This is their 2026 release, entitled Take a Chance. We'll follow that up with Saints of Saturn and Electric Mary, brand new material from Perfect Circle as well. But right now, it's Brother Kane on WSMN.

Let Me Out by Electric Mary. The Saints of Saturn before that with their song Decay. All right, Metal Nation, new material from A Perfect Circle and Maynard James Keenan. This is Starless, and I am Barticus. It's WSM, man.

off the Holy Diver album. It's Gypsy by Dio. Got some Sully Erna, some Greta Van Fleet, but first, it's Alter Bridge, Isolation.

title track to Sully Erna's solo album, Avalon. Godsmack in the news this week. It was announced that their drummer, Wade Murph, left the band to pick up drumming duties for Black Veil Brides. Evidently, there was some type of family emergency for the drummer of Black Veil Brides, and Wade Murph went to fill in. I don't know how long that situation's going to be, but it was then Godsmack had a show that night. So Mike Mangini, former teacher at Berklee, drummer of Dream Theater, who replaced the founding member Mike Portnoy, did multiple albums for Dream Theater, and when Portnoy returned, Mike Mangini went out, did a solo album. Well, at least for the time being, Mike Mangini is the drummer of Godsmack. So I'm going to give you a little something from Mangini off his Invisible Signs album. This is Freak of Nature by Mike Mangini. We'll follow that up with some Greta Van Fleet, some Witchcraft, all that and more. And get ready in the second hour. We're going Wasp, Maiden, Anthrax, Megadeth, Testament. Going to get a little heavier in the second hour. This is Mangini, Freak of Nature. I am Barticus. It's WSMN.

I am really liking that band. That is the band Jailer, J-A-Y-L-E-R. They are from the UK. That is Over the Mountain off their album Voices Unheard. Been playing Jailer for about the last month or so. That was one of those that came in the same type of rotation recommendations as Greta Van Fleet, the band Feel. You get the sense of where it is. It's that nice kind of classic 70s rock sound for me. And staying in that vein, I'm going to do two more. I'm going to do one with Rival Sons into some Blackstone Cherry. Then we'll take it up a notch with Clutch, Wasp, Maiden, all that and more. I am Barnicus. It's WSMN 1590 AM, 95.3 FM, Nashua, New Hampshire. It's Rival Sons with Too Bad.

Clutch off their album Blast Tyrant. It is Ghost. Clutch is coming to Hampton. November 5th. Yes, they were just here in Massachusetts. I went down, saw them with James Klein. But now we're getting a New Hampshire show. You can check them out at Hampton Beach right as the cold weather is coming upon us. But that's months away. Let's get ready now for Little Electric Circus. It's Wasp. I am Barticus. It's WSMN. Stand by for Testament, Anthrax, Megadeth, Maiden, Wasp.

0: 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Information.
1: Who are you?
0: The new number two.
1: Who is number one?
0: You are number six.

Brand new material from Anthrax entitled It's for the Kids. Anthrax will be opening for Megadeth and Iron Maiden on select shows. Yes, Jim Lawrence, James Klein, myself and Mr. Troy will be taking in Iron Maiden, Megadeth, and Anthrax. You can catch Megadeth and Maiden when they come to the Boston Garden on September 9th. We started that segment off with Wasp, who is coming to Hampton, Wasp and KK Priest, on September 30th. Band Mr. Klein and James Lawrence also we went to see just a few weeks ago. It's Testament with Native Blood. We'll follow that up with new material from Marilyn Manson. The band Evergrey, new release from Ever Under Fire. And if time permitting, we'll get to new material from Evanescence and Armored Saint. And if not, I'll carry that over into next week's set list. I am Barticus. It's WSMN. It's Native Blood Testament.

That is the band Evergrey. They'll be coming to Derry middle part of September with Elvin King and Hammerfall. They'll also be playing Worcester. That's Evergrey. And this band, Ever Under Fire, currently opening for Five Finger Death Punch. They'll be here in New Hampshire the end of July. And after Ever Under Fire, we're going to give you a band that's going to be in Massachusetts next week. That's Evanescence. But this is Awakening, Ever Under Fire. I am Barticus.

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0: Now, do you know how to do Give Me Five, man?
1: Вы знаете то, что называется Дай мне пять, как этот ритуал выполнять?
0: Give Me Five. Okay, let's give it five. Come on.
1: Вот это называется Дай мне пять.
0: I can't. I'm sorry. I can't right now.
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1: USA Radio News, I'm Jim Rinaldi. A new national poll says Americans feel that the country has achieved the ideals of the Founding Fathers. The NBC News poll of 3,000 adults nationally found that 80% think the U.S. doesn't emphasize civic education or the teaching of government and democracy. The poll found that Americans, regardless of age or political affiliation, believe that civic education is lacking. Americans also showed a distrust in institutions and their government, with only 12% of adults saying they have confidence in Congress and 18% having confidence in the federal government. Views of local government were slightly higher, with a 27% vote of confidence, while national news media was also believed untrustworthy, with only 11% of Americans expressing confidence in media. Federal officials say the alleged leader of a planned UFC attack was an illegal alien from Mexico who was living in the Midwest.
2: The Department of Homeland Security says Abraham Alvarez of Nebraska was the alleged ringleader of a plot targeting a UFC event at the White House. Investigators say the plan involved explosive drones and sniper attacks. Five suspects face federal charges. ISIS placed a detainer on Alvarez. Anthony Lucero, USA Radio News.
1: President Trump is claiming the Washington, D.C. reflecting pool is being vandalized. Trump made the claim on social media last night and wrote, "We've had some real problems with vandalism at the beautiful reflecting pool." He did not provide evidence to support his claim. The post came after news reports this week began showing images of blue paint peeling from the bottom of the pool. The new coat of paint was part of a renovation project recently ordered by President Trump that cost nearly $15 million. From America's News Network, USA Radio News.
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1: M&M makers Mars will start releasing artificial dye-free candies in August. The move comes after pressure from Health and Human Services Secretary Robert F. Kennedy Jr. Kennedy has consistently criticized the use of artificial dyes in U.S. food products, calling them a key driver in numerous American health epidemics. Kennedy's HHS added Mars to a list of 27 corporations that have pledged to remove artificial dyes from certain products in his office's effort to eliminate petroleum-based food dyes from the food supply. Extreme heat is expected to hit parts of Los Angeles County next week. Daniel Martindale with a preview.
4: The National Weather Service says the heat will peak between Tuesday morning and Thursday evening. An extreme heat watch has been issued for Woodland Hills, Pomona, Pasadena, Santa Clarita, and other areas during that time. High temperatures in those areas could range from the upper 80s to 100 degrees. For now, below average temperatures are expected to continue through the end of the weekend. Another cool down is expected next weekend. I'm Daniel Martindale.
1: Amazon Prime Day kicks off June 23rd and runs through the 26th. It's evolved into one of the biggest shopping events of the year. Competition is fierce, especially for the lightning deals or flash sales that are only available for a few hours. 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I'm Jim Rinaldi, USA Radio News.
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8: Hi, this is Sid Mark with more of the June sounds of Frank Sinatra and the Legend Continues into our vaults for Father's Day's Past, featuring Nancy Sinatra Jr., Frank Sinatra Jr., and of course, Mr. S. And as always, the music. This week's Sounds of Sinatra. My name is Sid Mark, and you're invited.

0: Ladies and gentlemen, Frank Sinatra and Sid Mark.
1: And again, we bid you welcome with the June sounds of Frank Sinatra, and the legend continues. Now, for the past 20 years, we've had Frank Sinatra Jr. as our co-host for Father's Day, and let's not change this tradition. So this week, it's back into the archives and our audio vault to keep that tradition alive. Along with Frank Sinatra Jr. and, of course, Nancy, we have the man and his music, and we get started right after this. And again, welcome to the June sounds of Frank Sinatra, Father's Day. I thought what we'd do for you this week is to go back and review and enjoy some of our visits with Mr. S., Frank Sinatra Jr., and this one that took place several years ago with Nancy Sinatra Jr. Welcome, Nancy.
2: I'm so happy to be with you, Sid. Thank you.
3: We haven't really seen each other since 1966.
2: I know.
3: The Sands Hotel. We were having dinner, and I remember the table very well because I felt like an utter civilian. You were there with Jimmy Darin, Mr. and Mrs. Milton Berle, Mr. and Mrs. Jack Benny, Jack Entrotter, and Dad. And it was, I mean, I walked in, I said, oh, my God, look what's happening here.
2: Yeah, it was a great night. We have to stop meeting like this.
3: Yeah, well, not, you know, not so often, anyhow. But the thing that impressed me most about the performance is that Dad sang directly to you when he sang Nancy, and I was thrilled. I mean, it was a marvelous thing going on between the eyes of the Sinatra family.
2: Uh-huh. The other night in, I forget what city we were in now, Boston, a young man, we do an autograph signing thing after the show, and a young man had waited in line for, I don't know, 45 minutes, and when he reached us, Lee Hazlewood and I, he took my hand in his, and he put his face about 6 inches from mine, and he sang the whole first chorus of Nancy with the Laughing Face. That was his gift to me. It was the sweetest thing I've ever seen in my life.
4: If I don't see her each day, I miss her. Gee, what a thrill.

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0: Well, we know that you're now back on the road, that you've written books, you've done television shows, but there's a question that I have to ask that I've never heard in any of the interviews. Has Nancy Sinatra ever learned the secret of the Martin Sinatra spaghetti sauce?
1: No.
0: Do you make a good gravy?
1: Well, not as good as my mom, of course, but 'cause I don't use meat in the sauce, you know, so it doesn't have the body that it should. The secret, I've learned my dad's sauce. Yeah, definitely.

0: Francis Albert, daughter Nancy, and Solid Gold with Something Stupid. Nancy, tell me a little bit about that recording session.
1: Dad and I faced each other the way you and I are now, except that we were much closer together. There was not a coffee table between us, you know.
2: I can arrange that. Would you move this coffee table, please?
1: Of course, he cracked me up, and I messed up the first take, but we kept the second take.
2: Well, in the book, the first book, My Father, Frank Sinatra, that Nancy wrote, and you can read about this, I'm sure, in the second, I've heard so many stories about that session that was done at the tail end of a Jobim session with Klaus Ogerman. And
1: right.
2: Sarge Weiss told me that it was almost an afterthought. Is that true?
1: Yes. It was. The song was not an afterthought.
2: Mm-hmm.
1: The song is fabulous.
2: Yeah.
1: But how to record it and when to do it and so forth, that was the question. And it was determined that we would come in at the end of Dad's Jobim date, and that's what we did. And as Lee Hazlewood said, he co-produced the single with Jimmy Bowen. The B team came in. We came in off the bench, and replaced some of the musicians. You know, we put a little rock rhythm session.
2: Yeah, Hal Blaine, I believe, came in on drums,
1: right,
2: and such.
1: Right. Yeah.
2: Was it Chuck Berghofer on?
1: Yeah,
2: on bass?
1: My Boots bass player.
2: Mm-hmm.
1: Yeah. And Mo Austin was in the booth, and Sarge was there, and Mo said, "I don't know why we're bothering with this song. It's a bomb." And my dad and I, who agreed that it was just a great song, said to him, "You're wrong. It's going to be top 10." And Mo said, "I'll bet you $2. I have the $2 bill framed in my house with a picture of Dad and me from the session, and the little bubble out of Dad's mouth reads, "And the silly bastard bet me $2 it would be a bomb."
0: That, of course, is Nancy Sinatra, and we have promised with Nancy to come back and do an entire segment of the program of her music and about some of the other music she recorded with Dad, Feeling Kinda Sunday and Life's a Trippy Thing. Speaking of Frank Sinatra, he stands by right after this. For all of you who love to cook Italian, here's a mouthwatering message from Cento. Bake this up.

0: Nada.
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1: And back we are here on this Father's Day with a marvelous Father's Day story from Francis Albert.
3: The most wonderful thing ever happened in my life in regard to my father, myself, is the fact that I showed signs of drawings of engineering of bridges and tunnels and things, and he said, you ought to pursue that when you get out of high school, you go to, and then Hoboken was the great institution, Stevens Institute of Technology. And I said, and I agreed with him, and I said, I'd like to go there because it's a wonderful, I had friends going there, oh, that meant I knew who were older than me, but they were going there. And it thrilled him, and then one day when I decided to go into music, he didn't speak to me for maybe 6 months. He thought I made a terrible error. And then when he came the first time to the Paramount Theater, and we put him in the third row among all of the kids down there, he was amazed. I kept looking at his face. He didn't know what was happening. He couldn't figure out. Well, that's when they were screaming and yelling. And the funniest line is when they brought him back to the dressing room, I said, well, Dad, what did you think? He said, who could hear? He said, nobody could hear anything. He said, how do you hear what you're doing? He was hysterical. He was so funny.

as wheat dancing over the plain. He looks like the stars when the night's

0: With Gordon Jenkins, it's Francis Albert and the Man in the Looking Glass. And just prior to that with Costa, That's What God Looks Like to Me. Believe it or not, that was once the flip side of New York, New York, and really got lost in the shuffle, and it gets lonely early. On this Father's Day, we continue with Frank Sinatra Jr. right after this.
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0: I guess as I travel around the country and meet various people from time to time, they all ask the very same question of me each and every year. What is Frank Sinatra really like? I really at times find the question difficult to answer, but our guest for today has all of the answers.
3: I've often thought that it's much easier to locate and express our feelings about our mothers than about our fathers. It seems to me that the very thought of motherhood, even for a man, brings to mind an abundance of bright pictures and warm recollections of that very soft person with the loving eyes.

0: Francis Albert and Street of Dreams, and just prior to that, Fortune in Dreams, and that's Frank Sinatra Jr. And we continue with more comments on Frank Sr. right after this.
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not always easy for one to separate the external man from the internal man, and that's certainly true when it comes to me talking about my father. He has been called the greatest entertainer of the century by many people in many countries for many decades. That, of course, is a big statement and is purely subjective. I'm not going to address it here. This is a story told by his son about the man who brought him into the world. I suppose my first recollection of Dad dates from the time in my life when I wore knee pants. It was 1947, Toluca Lake, California. My family, my parents, my sister Nancy and I, had come to California because my father's career had brought him into the movies. And I spent my toddling years in a lovely home on a street called Valley Spring Lane. I can recall Dad in those days smoking his pipe as he worked at his easel. Painting was his hobby. At the time, I thought that compared to the other grown-ups who often stood around him, he looked terribly thin. Years later, of course, I was to learn that he had become famous, at least in part, for that very characteristic. On Sunday afternoons, he would often load my sister Nancy and me into his black Ford convertible and take us out for a soda. In my mind's eye, I can still see him with the sun in his face and the wind blowing his hair, which at the time was dark and curly. Shortly thereafter, he had the pleasure, as he himself has often remarked, of receiving the best Father's Day present of his life. On Father's Day, June 20th, 1948, his beautiful daughter Tina was born. Now with his family complete, he moved us from the San Fernando Valley to the old section of West Los Angeles called Holmby Hills. Our home on Carrollwood Drive was the most wonderful of estates, situated on beautiful grounds. Nancy and I were by that time school-aged, and I can still remember the smiles on my parents' faces on those mornings when the two of us would burst into their room, usually at the crack of dawn, and jump on their bed to awaken them. Neither my sister nor I could possibly have foreseen that such wonderful experiences would soon vanish from our lives forever.

0: We're back with Frank Sinatra Jr. right after this.
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Around 3 years after our move to Holmby Hills, our parents went through something that children never understand. Divorce. It's not easy for anyone involved, but children have the worst time of all adjusting to the disappearance of one half of their universe. Fortunately, my sisters and I were lucky enough to have two exceptional people as parents who, through the painful early years of separation, maintained great dignity and protected us from the suffering that children of the divorce experience often have. My father made every effort as far as his busy work schedule permitted to be with us, and I used to feel very excited on those occasions to be going out to dinner with Daddy. Whenever my father was involved in a new movie, Nancy and I would always get to see a screening of it before it was released to the public. There was only one exception. In 1955, when Dad starred in a film called The Man with a Golden Arm, we were forbidden to attend. It was not until all of us were much older that we were permitted to see a story about a man who was hooked on hard drugs. During those years, we would visit my father on the sets of his pictures, and the memories of those times are among the very dearest that I have. And then there were his records. By the 1950s, the long-playing record was firmly established as the most popular music medium, and we spent many happy nights standing in recording studios watching and listening to my father make his albums, which since that time have become the standard of the industry. This, of course, was also the era of the loosened tie and hat Sinatra. Whenever Dad came to visit us, Nancy would invariably don his expensive Kavanaugh hat, which would make the rest of us laugh.

0: Francis Albert and Young at Heart, and Frank Sinatra Jr. continues the story for Father's Day in but a moment. I've had a chance to see Frank Sinatra in all kinds of venues, backstage at the Eurus Theater in New York, in Madison Square Garden, and in Vegas, and in Atlantic City. But one time comes to mind in Philadelphia at a club called the Lambda.
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2: USA Radio News, I'm Jim Rinaldi. A new national poll says Americans feel that the country has achieved the ideals of the Founding Fathers. The NBC News poll of 3,000 adults nationally found that 80% think the U.S. doesn't emphasize civic education or the teaching of government and democracy. The poll found that Americans, regardless of age or political affiliation, believe that civic education is lacking. Americans also showed a distrust in institutions and their government, with only 12% of adults saying they have confidence in Congress and 18% having confidence in the federal government. Views of local government were slightly higher, with a 27% vote of confidence, while national news media was also believed untrustworthy, with only 11% of Americans expressing confidence in media. Federal officials say the alleged leader of a planned UFC attack was an illegal alien from Mexico who was living in the Midwest.
3: The Department of Homeland Security says Abraham Alvarez of Nebraska was the alleged ringleader of a plot targeting a UFC event at the White House. Investigators say the plan involved explosive drones and sniper attacks. Five suspects face federal charges. ISIS placed a detainer on Alvarez. Anthony Lucero, USA Radio News.
2: President Trump is claiming the Washington, D.C. reflecting pool is being vandalized. Trump made the claim on social media last night and wrote, "We've had some real problems with vandalism at the beautiful reflecting pool." He did not provide evidence to support his claim. The post came after news reports this week began showing images of blue paint peeling from the bottom of the pool. The new coat of paint was part of a renovation project recently ordered by President Trump that cost nearly $15 million. From America's News Network, USA Radio News.
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Thank you very much. This is by Rodgers and Hammerstein. It's one of my favorite pieces of music ever that I ever had to sing. And it's from a show called Carousel from years back. And as I say, written by Rodgers and Hammerstein, orchestrated by Nelson Riddle. This simply tells the story of a man who's married only a several months, and his lovely little wife tells him that they're about to have a child. And as a roustabout kind of guy who never held a job, he lives along the beach and does what he can to earn a buck here and there. And he's staggered about the fact that he has a responsibility now. And we hear what's in his head as he walks along the beach.

William Bigelow Jr., President of the United States. His mother would be goofy about that idea. But he wouldn't be president unless he wanted to be the president. That's my bill.

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What the hell? What if he's a girl? Girl. What would I do with her? 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
1: It's Francis Albert on stage, and you can have fun with a son, but you've got to be a father to a girl. Well, we have his son standing by, Frank Jr. He stands by, as does Dad. It's Father's Day. My name is Sid Mark, and we're here with more of Same right after this.
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3: Hi, this is Angie Dickinson, and you're listening to The Sounds of Sinatra with Sid Mark.

The most memorable night of that period was in the early spring of 1954. Nancy and I were invited to accompany Dad to the Academy Awards. Now, I was a young boy, of course, wearing my first pair of long pants, with very little understanding of the purpose of this event. Now, I knew that something important was going on that night because all during the previous year, I had been hearing about my father's performance in the film From Here to Eternity. As the evening progressed, I forgot the crowds of cheering people who filled the stands at the entrance to the old Pantages Theater on Hollywood Boulevard and thought only that I was getting very sleepy. Suddenly, a famous actress named Mercedes McCambridge read the following words from the stage. Nominees for the best performance by an actor in a supporting role are... And when she said Frank Sinatra for From Here to Eternity, the audience in the theater gave a cheer and broke into spontaneous applause. And who please is the winner came from the stage. The winner is Frank Sinatra. The theater went crazy. Men and women cheered. Tears flowed from a sea of faces that had suddenly turned to look at where we were seated. My father slowly rose from his chair and began to walk to the stage, the greatest walk of his life, to receive his Oscar. On his face was a smile I will remember forever. Now, in those days, when a person won an Academy Award, he was not quickly whisked off stage, never to be seen again during the evening. Rather, he was permitted to return to the audience to enjoy the rest of the show. And when Dad, carrying his trophy, rejoined Nancy and I, a lovely dark-haired beauty whose name I learned was Donna Reed spoke to us in a loud whisper. "Oh, let me just touch it," she said, and placed a timid hand on the gleaming golden statue. Just a few minutes later, her name was called as the winner for the best performance by an actress in a supporting role for the same film. I can still see the smile on her face as she, too, began that triumphant walk. From that night on, I never needed anyone to explain to me the meaning of Oscar night.

0: Our Father's Day special continues with Mr. S right after this.
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My teen years passed slowly, as they always do. By now, Nancy and Tina had grown into beautiful young women with a constant brigade of boys in pursuit of them. The hair at my father's temples was taking on a subtle but certain silver cast. The thinness I had noticed in him in earlier years was gone now. I recall distinctly an afternoon during my 14th summer when, at my father's insistence, the two of us stood before a disgruntled golf pro at a local country club who had been given the unfortunate job of seeing to two things. First, that I, who had never even so much as held a club, learn the game. And second, that Dad, who had never been much good at it, relearn the game. Dad tried to take the instructor's advice, but only succeeded in topping the ball. At one point, he pulled a divot the size of a skateboard, and then, in frustration, turned to see how I was doing. "Like this?" I asked the discouraged golf pro. Whack! I drove the ball over 100 yards with an iron club. Seeing this, Dad, blank-faced, tossed his club up into the air behind him and headed dejectedly into the bar. The 1960s arrived. I can remember the news photos of Dad with presidential candidate John F. Kennedy. I was now at the end of adolescence and beginning my own career as a traveling musician. This endeavor had only just gotten underway when tragedy struck. In December 1963, while appearing at a resort hotel at Lake Tahoe, Nevada, I was kidnapped at gunpoint by three criminals. For nearly 4 days, I was held prisoner by them. I can't begin to describe what it feels like when you're held captive by armed men who have a fondness for radio so that you hear your own eulogy tearfully spoken on the news by your friends from back home. Seeing the faces of both my parents when the ordeal with my captors was finally over, it seemed to me that they had aged 10 years. I sometimes wonder if Dad has ever really recovered from the experience. I'm sure that my mother hasn't. The 1960s, as anybody who lived through them remembers, was a time of turbulence and unrest for all age groups. My father, who by the end of the decade had spent some 25 years constantly working, was growing tired of the pressures. And by the early 70s, he was ready for an indefinite rest. In 1971, he shocked the world, and me with it, by going into retirement. During that time, I saw very little of him, as he had a lot of living to catch up on. As a traveling singer, well, I understood his feelings, even though I'd only been working for 10 years.

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No one knows who I am. Put your head on my chest, and I'm Mr. Success. Never closed me a deal. All at once I'm

0: Hi, yes, Francis Albert, and we'll be back with more from Mr. Success right after this.
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0: Sid Mark, the Sounds of Sinatra.
1: Yes, Father's Day, and a time to reminisce. The times I would sit with Mr. Sinatra and we would discuss our dads, those late-night phone calls and dinners, and an occasional letter. But what I miss most, I guess the performances in the wee small hours of the morning in Las Vegas, Nevada.
3: Turn now to the score of the picture I was in once called Guys and Dolls. It's a song by Frank Lesser, and it's a story about a pair of dice.

0: An incredible gift from Frank Sinatra, 1966. That was left off of Sinatra at the Sands with Quincy Jones. How about that? Guess what? I have to tell you, there is yet another rendition of Luck Be a Lady that I heard at the Sands in Atlantic City some years ago, where Frank did a duet with Frank Jr. Knock your socks off. You folks at Capitol, don't sit on it. Let us have it. Well, speaking of Frank Jr., he's here to take us on home right after this.
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3: Hi, this is Tony Bennett, and you're listening to The Sounds of Sinatra. 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

Put Your Dreams Away. Frank Sinatra's theme song, 50 years. I suppose by now you've noticed this is not only a story of a man's career, but a story of the passing of time. From the early beginnings in 1939 to the present day. And what of the future? Perhaps at some remote date in our new 21st century, or even beyond that, some curious person may look back to the 1900s and learn that once upon a time there lived a man called Sinatra, who for 60 years of that century made the music that the world listened to. That curious person of the future may also learn that Sinatra was praised by a half century of American presidents who said of him, "He's a great friend, the Washington Monument of Entertainment, the voice of America's dreams." Or he may learn that Sinatra once was rendered teary-eyed by a statement of the first minister of the British Empire, Sir Winston Churchill, who said, "Young man, you belong to my people as well as your own, for yours was the voice that sang them to sleep every night in that infamous summer of 1940 when they had to make themselves comfortable in the underground." Or perhaps that man of the future may learn that Sinatra was rendered speechless in the early 70s at a dinner in Washington, D.C. for repatriated American prisoners of war. And the spokesman of that group of returned POWs said with a quavering voice, "Mr. Sinatra, for 10 years in captivity, we had a rickety record player with one record. It was one of yours. And you became our only contact with home." Or maybe that man in the future might find that Sinatra, with 5 words of plain English, not one word containing more than 3 letters, told us all about himself.

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I try to give a party, but the guy upstairs complains. I guess I'll go through life

A dancing program from the Paradise Restaurant in the Great White Way of Manhattan, New York City. Played by Glenn Miller and his orchestra. They offer us some of the favorites from the show Showboat. Why Do I Love You? 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
1: USA Radio News, I'm Jim Rinaldi. A new national poll says Americans feel that the country has achieved the ideals of the Founding Fathers. The NBC News poll of 3,000 adults nationally found that 80% think the U.S. doesn't emphasize civic education or the teaching of government and democracy. The poll found that Americans, regardless of age or political affiliation, believe that civic education is lacking. Americans also showed a distrust in institutions and their government, with only 12% of adults saying they have confidence in Congress and 18% having confidence in the federal government. Views of local government were slightly higher, with a 27% vote of confidence, while national news media was also believed untrustworthy, with only 11% of Americans expressing confidence in media. Federal officials say the alleged leader of a planned UFC attack was an illegal alien from Mexico who was living in the Midwest.
2: The Department of Homeland Security says Abraham Alvarez of Nebraska was the alleged ringleader of a plot targeting a UFC event at the White House. Investigators say the plan involved explosive drones and sniper attacks. Five suspects face federal charges. ISIS placed a detainer on Alvarez. Anthony Lucero, USA Radio News.
1: President Trump is claiming the Washington, D.C. reflecting pool is being vandalized. Trump made the claim on social media last night and wrote, "We've had some real problems with vandalism at the beautiful reflecting pool." He did not provide evidence to support his claim. The post came after news reports this week began showing images of blue paint peeling from the bottom of the pool. The new coat of paint was part of a renovation project recently ordered by President Trump that cost nearly $15 million. From America's News Network, USA Radio News.
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1: M&M makers Mars will start releasing artificial dye-free candies in August. The move comes after pressure from Health and Human Services Secretary Robert F. Kennedy Jr. Kennedy has consistently criticized the use of artificial dyes in U.S. food products, calling them a key driver in numerous American health epidemics. Kennedy's HHS added Mars to a list of 27 corporations that have pledged to remove artificial dyes from certain products in his office's effort to eliminate petroleum-based food dyes from the food supply. Extreme heat is expected to hit parts of Los Angeles County next week. Daniel Martindale with a preview.
4: The National Weather Service says the heat will peak between Tuesday morning and Thursday evening. An extreme heat watch has been issued for Woodland Hills, Pomona, Pasadena, Santa Clarita, and other areas during that time. High temperatures in those areas could range from the upper 80s to 100 degrees. For now, below average temperatures are expected to continue through the end of the weekend. Another cool down is expected next weekend. I'm Daniel Martindale.
1: Amazon Prime Day kicks off June 23rd and runs through the 26th. It's evolved into one of the biggest shopping events of the year. Competition is fierce, especially for the lightning deals or flash sales that are only available for a few hours. 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You can always take them out of your cart later if you don't want them. I'm Jim Rinaldi, USA Radio News.
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0: Good morning, gardeners. It's Sunday morning. It's time for your favorite gardener and mine, Patrick Parent. Get yourself a cup of coffee and get out a notebook because it's time to solve all your gardening problems.
1: Good morning, gardeners. Welcome to the Parent Family Garden Club. I'm your host, Patrick Parent. And we got 2 hours of great information about the garden coming your way. And I'll tell you, stay tuned. We got a lot of stuff to discuss today. We have Karen from Natural Alternatives in the second hour. We're going to have some good discussions on, you know, lawn pests, all that type of stuff that we're going to be worrying about in the next couple months. Got a few questions we're going to answer today, but really just, you know, talking the end of spring here into summer. Summer is, I mean, it's any day, right? It's right there. We can see it, but I tell you, it's still spring until that very last day. Anyways, how do you get a hold of us? There's a couple ways. You can call us. Our phone number is 339-645-0201. Again, 339-645-0201. And you can also text that phone number, right? And either way, love to, you know, I can put that information on air if you don't get a hold of me, but we'll you know, text, you can send pictures, whichever. Love to hear from you. Then finally, you can email us. Our email address is parentfamilygc@gmail.com. again, parentfamilygc@gmail.com. and love to hear from you. I have a number of emails with questions this week, and so we'll get into those in a couple minutes. But what's going on in your yard, right? I'm noticing, you know, we've had minimal amounts of rain in the past couple weeks, and in my town there's a lot of water bans. Surrounding towns the same, and I'm sure there are a lot of water bans around there. But I actually learned something recently, and I haven't dug into the details if this is how a lot of towns work, but I found on the water site in my town stating that basically every year we start out with a slight water ban. Now, level one is watering, I think, at night or every other day, right? No, it's watering at night or in between certain hours. And so it's interesting because the town is basically saying, no matter what, we're going to start off like we have a drought, which I think is pretty smart. And I will say, I noticed nobody really pays attention to that at that point. But it makes a lot of sense. So I'm wondering how many towns do that type of thing where they say, we're already at level one. You know, you can't start at level zero. You start at level one for water bans. And it seems like a good way to help conserve and make it so we're not running out of water, right? Obviously, there's a lot of water, but you get the idea where we take a lot of the water from the ground, right? We're reusing it. We're using less of it. We're using it at the right times. And so it's very interesting that, you know, my town is doing that. And I wouldn't be surprised if a lot of towns did that anyways. But it's just a cool practice to have. You know, level two is the every other day. Level three is basically like, not going to happen. Now, I know it's being worked on and it's been worked on for a couple years, but there's actually, I don't think it's in legislation at this point, but I know it's in the background working its way to allowing people to water their plants during drought conditions, especially if they're new plants in your yard. because the idea here is plants will give back to nature with multiple different things, right? Oxygen is a big one. And what it will do to the air and how it eventually the root system will, you know, absorb it and give back. And so there is some workings in the background that I have heard for a couple of years now that would allow for you to water your plants during watering bans, especially during the heat of the summer. Doesn't necessarily mean you can water your lawn. You can, you know, it's more for your trees and shrubs, things that are going to give back to Mother Nature, things that are going to allow, you know, everyone to be better, right? So some pretty cool stuff in the future here that I think is going to come out in the next few years. I know it's being worked on. I can tell you that 100%. Just conversations I've had with the MNLA, which is the Mass Nursery and Landscape Association, being on the board of directors, just talking with a number of members. We've heard some things. So hopefully that comes out. I think that would be great for our landscapes. You know, I don't know what it'll do or if it'll happen. But I just think it's great to be looking that way and thinking how we can help our plants get established. We all know that when we're watering our plants, the first year is really the hardest time for that plant to establish, to get its roots in there, to, you know that it is its time and when it's going to be able to survive year after year, right? Those first couple months, those first year of the life of the plant in the ground at your home, that is the most important. So I think it'll be beneficial. Now, watering techniques, I've talked about watering many, many times. But I think one of the things we need to remember as well this time of year is if we're allowed to water, there's no bans, there's no nothing, you can actually water less frequently, but deeper, using less water than you would if you watered every day, right? What's the point of that? Well, deep soakings allow your root system to go further into the ground than just a quick watering on the top. Because what happens? Right, you just water the top, the roots don't have to go very far, they don't even have to move from where they are, the water hits it. But if you sit there on a trickle, the water is on a trickle and going down, and it just starts seeping through slowly, it goes further and further down. And what happens there? Your root system follows it, and it goes deeper into the soil. It not only allows it to find water more easily, but in turn, it allows it to find more nutrients easier. Because the root system, you know, a lot of root systems are 8, 10, 12 to 18 inches deep. Below that, the soil is usually untouched. Now, it's a heavier, more compact area, but if you have some smaller shrubs, those first 6 inches is where the root system is. And if you can push it down to 12, 18 inches, all that untouched earth, all that untouched nutrients, those microbes, everything that's there are going to help your plant survive during drought conditions, winter conditions, when it's very windy and it dehydrates the plants. It's got a good base to it. So watering early in the season and throughout the season, less frequently but deeper, is going to be the way to go for you to make make your plants survive and make it so that they are going to be coming back year after year. It's not just a one and done type thing. A lot of the plants we purchase, you know, perennials and shrubs and trees, they're supposed to come back year after year. Now, if it's an annual and you're trying to do the same thing, not really going to work. The annuals aren't going to be coming back next season. But those perennials, shrubs, trees, that's the way you want to work on it, right? We're not looking to, for our annuals, your petunias, your marigolds, your coleus, right? Those varieties. We're not looking to have very deep watering there. They're not going to have a crazy root system like a daylily, hosta, rhododendron, azalea, oak tree, all these. They don't have as extensive root system, so they don't need as heavy of a deep soaking as your more woody type plants. So keep that in mind also as we move throughout this summer and get some warm weather here. Now, we're going to take a break here. Our phone number is 339-645-0201. We'll take a break. Be back in a few.

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0: 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Pretty easy. We're trying to keep the email address and the website the same here for you. So go to either one of those. You can get a hold of us, theparentfamilygc.com. You can actually email us right from there as well. So just like the old website, just a different web address. Anyways, had a text message a couple weeks ago and then a follow-up call. Gentleman by the name of Leo, and it was about paniculata type hydrangeas, and his question is he has a white hydrangea, and he's wondering what time of year he's supposed to cut the old blooms off of it so that the new flowers can come on. Wants to know, you know, when you can trim down the size, what else is going on with it, and really just expand. And he says he'll be listening on the radio for that answer. So, Leo, let's discuss this a bit. So, the white style big giant flowers are a paniculata style hydrangea. So, the white or pink, even lime green type hydrangeas. Those guys are ones that you can prune in the fall or in the spring. I have a number of people that I know that will cut them back at the end of the season, just cut it right back, right to the ground, maybe a couple inches up. They'll come back the next year and be fine. I have some that last year I did not cut back at all. I let the flowers sit. And I cut those back at the beginning of the season, right? So whenever the season starts for you is when you could do it. There are some, though, that get nervous, and I understand it, because I have the macrophylla-type hydrangea, which is the blue. It can also be like a pinkish-purpley color. Those are the ones that for the longest time, when it came to hydrangeas, you could not cut them back in the fall or the spring. You had to cut them as soon as they were blooming. Once they were done, that's when you could cut them back. Because they bloomed on old wood, and so they needed the previous year's branching to produce the flowers. The paniculata hydrangea, the white big ball flowers, doesn't need the old wood. It can use some of the old wood, but it can bloom on new growth. So that's why you can cut them back in the fall or the spring. A lot of people will cut them back in the spring because they like to see the flowers in it. It kind of gives you a little bit of winter interest. But then there are some that just want to cut them back in the fall because they're afraid that leaving those on there, especially in areas that have tons of snow, it's going to pile up on it and it could crush some of it. I like to cut them back on my small paniculata style hydrangea. It's called the Little Hottie. It's just a ball size of it. It's like 3 feet max wide, 2.5 to 3 feet tall. It's probably smaller than that at the moment. I cut all of the blossoms off at the end of the season because I was nervous. It's at the end of the road, end of the driveway. I didn't want a lot of snow to be pushed up against it and have some issues. Well, so I cleaned it, did everything. Well, we had a ton of snow and it actually broke some of the branches by the weight of the snow. And I'll tell you, it's come back without a problem. It is full of green leaves and ready to go. So really, we want to cut those early in the season. Now, I'm going to go into some more detail on the other side of the break because I just, in the past week, cut my endless summer hydrangea branches back. and I'll discuss that one because there's a little bit more detail to it. I wait as long as possible on those because I feel like I want it to be as big as it can be. But we'll discuss that on the other side of the break. If you guys have some questions, you can call us at 339-645-0201. You can also text that number, and we'll take a break. We'll be back in a few.
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7: What does life after service look like? You might think it means slowing down or taking a step back. But for the VFW, it means stepping up. Fighting for veterans' benefits, rebuilding communities when disaster strikes, and evolving to meet today's veterans where they are. Because a veteran's mission never truly ends, and neither does ours. The VFW, still leading, still advancing, still serving.

been answering a question for Leo. Leo was wondering when he can prune back the paniculata style hydrangeas, the white, big white ball flowers. Early spring is good, late fall. But I've moved a little bit to the macrophylla type hydrangea. Those are the purple, blue, pink colors. They have the bigger leaf on them as well. Those guys, I recently just cut them the sticks out. I wait as long as possible with those guys because I feel as though I'm going to cut back some of the depth of the plant. I swear, it's like every year, the sticks look like sticks for weeks upon weeks in the spring, and then out of nowhere, all the leaves just pop. And that's kind of what I was hoping was going to happen. Now, I was kind of just letting it happen. I wasn't paying attention to the branching. Wasn't really looking at it until about a week, 10 days ago. I was looking at it and I was like, the buds, there's small buds on there and they haven't done anything yet. And then I started looking a little bit closer and I was like, I can't believe I haven't been paying attention to this. Well, what had happened is we had had a frost, it looks like, you know, April, beginning of May, and they were very small buds popping out of some of those sticks that were left, and the frost killed them. And so I've been sitting there waiting for it to grow and not realizing that it's like, hey, I'm done. I can't do any more with these. I got hit by the frost. What's going on? And so I went out and started cleaning them. And I'll tell you, the plants went from this look of like it should be a Halloween to just beautiful flowers again. And that's the same thing that's going to happen if you were to cut those flowers off. Of the paniculata, the macrophylla, any of the types of hydrangeas, it just looks like a whole new plant. Now, on the blue ones, we try to wait as long as possible, but on the white, the lime green, and the pinks, you know, we tend to do those because they can definitely grow and flower all in the same year. Now, the macrophylla style, they have the endless summer family. Right, those are supposed to bloom on the new wood and old wood. I have in the past not seen that as often where it blooms. If you cut it back too early, that it doesn't always bloom that season. So it's going to depend on when it is. But I'll tell you this: the hydrangea is one of the more popular plants out there. It's a beautiful accent in your yard. They can be tree forms, they can be bush forms, they can be minis, they can be, you know, big ones. They're all over the sizes. The great thing is with those paniculata, the white style, they bloom more towards July, August, right? And so you're getting that second season out of them. You're getting the summer season. They're more summer flowering, where some of the blue hydrangeas are at the very beginning of summer, early spring, late spring, excuse me. And so, you know, there's a few, it kind of breaks it up of when they are. And a lot of the paniculata will bloom later in the season, even later in the season than just July, early August. So they're just phenomenal plants. I love having them. I have so many different varieties at home, and I'll probably be adding more very soon. All right, so we have another question this week, and this one is from Suzanne, and it says she is having issues with bugs eating her basil, hibiscus, and rosebush. All are in pots. Now, she's tried neem oil, but it requires daily spraying. Any suggestion on what else I could use that requires less application? All right, so white flies are a nuisance. They are a pest. And they tend to hatch every 7 days. And so if you're not breaking that cycle, it's not going to help. And it's not going to work, right? They're just going to

0: keep coming back. And so that's why it is so important to spray these. Now, with the basil, might look to use an organic option of, you know, I know you've already tried the neem oil, but you're spraying it very often. Use the insecticidal super soap, right? There's insecticidal soap and then there's insecticidal super soap. Use either one of those guys to spray your plant down. You're going directly on top of it, but really the undersides of the leaves are the best one to do. You're going to want to spray at the end of the day or very early in the morning. The white flies at those times of day are not as active, right? They're not as alive, right? Because it's, you know, it's their routine. It's like, you know, my kids, they don't want to get up in the morning and, you know, they get really tired at night and they want to go to bed. Those are the two times where we want to take care of it. So look to spray either early morning or late in the evening as the sun's going down. That will help you get rid of some of these guys. Now, I know you've done the neem oil and you said it's almost every day. Well, here's the thing. There's a 3-4 interval basically application process that you need to do to break the generations. Because they can hatch so quickly, you know, it takes about 3, maybe 4 applications every 5 to 7 days to break that up so that you're not having, you know, the next generation. Because what can happen sometimes, and this is the insect life in general, is they can get used to a product, right? And if you're not doing it so often, you're doing it every 14 days, you spray them, they're going to be more okay with it because they have lived longer. They are going through the process. They've been sprayed once already, but it might not be as bad because they were born into it 7 days. They have some immunity to that spray. It just happens, right? So you want to make sure you're constantly looking at this every 5 to 7 days, and 3 to 4 applications is really going to be it. Can also look at beneficial insects like ladybugs or lacewings. Now, ladybugs you can usually purchase from your local garden center. You can go online. There's a number of websites out there. Orcon is one that I like. It's spelled ORCON.com. That's a great one because they'll send them right to you. They have a ton of options, ton of information. It's, you know, ladybugs. I want to say 3 or 4 weeks ago, we talked about what ladybugs can do and how they eat, and they just eat in the area and they get as much as they can and then they move on. So you can use the ladybugs there. I think the most organic would be to use for the basil if you had to. You know, if you had to use a heavy duty chemical, right, you're looking at using more of like a bifenthrin or, you know, even a imidacloprid in some states, right? Those are the heavy duty synthetic type insecticides, right? That would really kill them. With your roses and with your hibiscus, it might just come to that, right? Because what could be happening is they're going along from each spot and just feeding and then circling back and then going around and circling back. Now, one of the things I would like to see if you could would be to spray some of the soil down, treat it, but there's not really any systemic other than like an acetate type product to put into the soil. I don't think it's going to do much. I think we need to have contact with the white fly itself. And so that's why the spraying is very important. Sometimes it does require the big guns in there, and that's the heavy synthetics, right? But the big one is to make sure you are spraying on the underside of the leaves, right? Get everything. So white flies will hide under the leaves the best. The other thing you could do, is wash the plant down, right? Wash it down and then, you know, let it dry and then spray it. You could really, you know, I've heard of some people just getting like the vacuum cleaner out and using the hose attachment and just cleaning it off that way. I mean, that's a little extreme in my opinion, but there are some ways to do this, that you could do that. But, you know, hosing off some of this would work, but you're not killing all of them, right? So you could use a sticky trap, but sticky trap's only going to get so many, right? And it's only the flying adults. It's not all of them. So there are a number of options to add to this. It's just, can you do it? I don't know. I think it's a combination, and I think if you're doing it, it's got to be 3-4 applications to get it done. So hopefully that helps, Susan. I hope that works for you. Keep us posted on how it goes. I know you were looking for less applications, and that's why I was, you know, the synthetic, but for the basil, I don't think there's anything you can do. One thing I'm thinking about this, some of the airflow, if you have some better airflow in those plants, so thin out a little bit of the center of the leaves, that actually helps get rid of some of them because one, they don't have a surface area to take over, but two, the wind, it's hard for them to fly in the wind to move. Same thing with mosquitoes, right? In the wind, they can't do very well. And so if we open up the plant a little bit, let some airflow, some sun in, that could be helpful. It's like a combination of the spray and that might work for you. All right. Now, if anybody has any questions, you can give us a call. Our phone number is 339-645-0201. Again, 339-645-0201. And, I'd love to hear from you guys. You can also email us at parentfamilygc@gmail.com. 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And go to our website. It's being updated right now. We're working through some things, trying to get everything together for you. Same website as the email address. So parentfamilygc.com. And, you can find where you can download the show. 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But like I said earlier, it's April, May, and June seem to become more of the busiest months of the year. Now we'll take a break. We'll be back in a few.
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0: Welcome back to the Parent Family Garden Club. Our phone number here is 339-645-0201. Again, 339-645-0201. And this upcoming week is National Pollinator Week from June 22nd to the 28th. It's annual. It's an international celebration, and it's really just bringing information about what the bees, butterflies, birds, and other pollinators do for our ecosystem and food supply. Now, I'll just give you a couple facts here. About 75% of the world's flowering plants and 35% of global food crops rely on animal pollinators. Now, one out of every three bites of food you eat, such as apples, almonds, and avocados, exist thanks to pollinators. Now, the biodiversity of it, they sustain the genetic diversity of flowering plants and help maintain the overall health of natural habitats. And there's some great things right there that it does. Now, a lot of things to think about how you can be active with our pollinators. A lot of people have gotten to work with pollinator plants that are native, right? Native plants to your area will bring native pollinators. Now, pollinators are great no matter where they're from. But the idea here is, we need to bring back the native pollinators to the areas that they need to be. Now, there are specific pollinators for specific native plants. Now, I can't get into all those details because I haven't looked at all those details myself, but it's not just about one style of pollinator, it's about all of them and what you can do to help them. Some other ways you can do is, you know, reduce some of the pesticides. And that's what we talk about a lot. We talk about, you know, preventative type maintenance, using less product, using organics where you can, right? Using products that aren't going to harm the pollinators when you spray. So those are some things that you can do. Now, it is very important for bees and butterflies to have a safe place to land and drink. So leaving out little shallow dishes of water, you know, making sure there's rocks or pebbles in it so they have something to land on. But do remember, you need to freshen those up almost daily because of mosquito larvae, right? But providing water is not just, you know, a bird bath for birds. It's actually for those pollinators as well. It is super important to it. Now, some of the best information that I've seen comes out of Mass Audubon. Right, so Mass Audubon has some great information about pollinators and natives. There's a pollinator.org website that has tons of information as well. Who they are, what we can do, how we can help, what are the different programs, just tons of information for you if you're interested in this. I think, you know, it's become so important the past few years that we really need to think about it when it comes to our everyday plants, our everyday life of what we're doing. For a while there, you just looked at it and you're like, it'll be fine. It'll be fine. But it's something we got to do. And it's something we got to take care of. And the pollinators are there for us to take care of.
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2: USA Radio News, I'm Jim Rinaldi. An International Tankers Association says shipping operations in the Strait of Hormuz will not return to normal until dozens of mines are cleared. The director of Intertanko, the Association of Independent Tanker Owners,
3: says the Middle East shipping lanes blocked with about 80 mines still needed to be cleared. Some tankers made it through Thursday after an agreement was signed between the U.S. and Iran. Those ships reportedly had to sneak along the rocky coast of Oman or travel through Iranian waters known as Tehran's toll booth. Industry experts say they don't expect shipping to return to normal in Hormuz anytime this year. John Summers, USA Radio News.
2: President Trump doesn't believe Iran will need to be bombed again. Before departing for Camp David for the weekend, Trump told a crowd at Joint Base Andrews that the 60-day window for further negotiations is underway. Now that the memorandum of understanding has been signed, Trump said the oil is already flowing out of the Strait of Hormuz, which Iran closed after the war began. The Justice Department has opened an investigation into Major League Baseball after three San Francisco Giants players wrote Bible verses on their Pride Night caps. After the players received a warning from MLB for violating the uniform policy, the DOJ opened a civil rights probe for religious discrimination. In a letter to Commissioner Rob Manfred, the DOJ said, "The Civil Rights Act prohibits MLB from unreasonably burdening the rights of players with religious objections." NASA scientists say El Nino conditions are underway in the tropical Pacific, signaling warmer sea surface temperatures that are shifting global weather patterns. Officials say the system is expected to influence storms, rainfall, and temperatures worldwide in the months ahead. From America's News Network, USA Radio News.
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0: Good morning, gardeners. It's Sunday morning. It's time for your favorite gardener and mine, Patrick Parent. Get yourself a cup of coffee and get out a notebook because it's time to solve all your gardening problems.
1: Good morning, gardeners. Welcome to the Parent Family Garden Club. I'm your host, Patrick Parent, and we got about another hour left in the show. And we have Karen from Natural Alternative joining us with some great information. Good morning, Karen.
2: Good morning, Patrick. How are you today?
1: I'm doing all right. It's I've had some summer-like weather. It's almost summer, but we've had some summer-like weather where I could do without on some of it.
2: I like it.
1: Yeah. Well, I know some of our, you know, our lawns are not enjoying the heat here and there, but we can take care of them to really make sure that they do get to enjoy it, right?
2: That is correct. So we thought this would be a good time to talk about how the summer months are quickly approaching and how the temperatures and everything can affect our lawns. Many people think that the summer is not a good time to feed your lawn. However, with Natural Alternatives lawn fertilizer, you don't need to worry. And you're actually helping your lawn survive during the hot summer months by using our fertilizers. So just to speak to that, I just wanted to let everybody know that our fertilizers are built to support the lawn during summer stresses such as heat, drought, humidity, disease pressure such as brown patch, and reduced turf growth. So by using our fertilizers that are high in organic content and lower nitrogen during the summer months, the goal is to force excessive top growth, but to sustain the grass plant, protect the crown of the grass plant, and support recovery when cooler, more favorable conditions return. So the inclusion of the soil beneficials and biologicals that we put in our fertilizer is actually going to enhance that approach by helping improve microbial activity, making sure that the nutrients are available to the plant. It's going to help with root function and overall soil health. And as we talked before, you know, we always talk about a strong soil foundation. So, a stronger soil system is going to allow the turf to better tolerate these environmental stresses. It's going to help to recover from drought dormancy and withstand disease pressure during this hot, humid weather that's coming. So, in other words, the biology of the soil works alongside our fertilizer program to build healthier, more resilient lawns from the roots up, not just a greener lawn on the surface. So go ahead and apply your summer fertilizer because you're still feeding the grass plants, but with the right ingredients. And the difference between our fertilizers and other lawn fertilizers is the organic and natural ingredients we use. The synthetic fertilizers typically have a high salt index, and that can dry out your plant, especially in the summer. So I also wanted to mention that for those lawns, people that have small lawns, like a townhouse or a beach cottage, we offer a small lawn fertilizer that's ideal for these areas. It comes in a small shaker jug to help apply, and there's also a bundle. You can get three bundles for the price of two. So you might want to check that out under the natural-alternative website and click on the lawn section.
1: This is, it's interesting. This is a conversation I just had with one of the owners of the company I work with, and saying how important summer fertilization is. And a lot of people don't realize it. They kind of just say, no, yep, I don't need to do it. It's summer, it's too hot, when it's actually the opposite here.
2: Yes. It's like skipping your meals for Thursday and Friday.
1: Yeah, well, I don't miss meals. So I'm definitely, I'm right along with that lawn here.
2: Okay.
1: Now, let's talk about some issues that we might run into this summer. Last week I had mentioned to the listeners red thread. this week, you know, there's another one that we should really be aware of, an issue with the lawn, right?
2: That is correct. And this happens a lot of times in the summer, especially when we have high temperatures and high humidity, and that's called brown patch. So it's officially known as rhizoctonia, but most people will call it brown patch. And you'll notice irregular patches of light yellow grass turning brown, and they might start small and then spread fast. And these are typically circular or oblong in shape. Infective leaves may appear water-soaked or have gray cob-like growth on the grass blades. So brown patch thrives, like I said, in warm, humid weather. The fungus actually survives in the soil, thatch, and crowns of the grass from year to year. But once these conditions are right, the disease can grow rapidly. So there are some things that you can do as a homeowner to help minimize the impact on your lawn. So one of the things is to mow at the right height for your lawn. The cool season grasses, such as tall fescue, ryegrass, bluegrasses, should be mowed between 3 and 4 inches high. Proper watering is critical, especially at this time of the year. You want to allow your grass to dry out in between waterings. Look at your lawn in the areas that may have poor air circulation. If you start to see areas that are matted down, take a rake and lightly rake those up to allow the air to dry out underneath those grass plants. And then another thing is to overseed in the fall. Overseeding is a great way to introduce newer varieties of grass seed, such as the ones that we use in our seed blends, because they're going to be the ones that are tested high to reduce the populations of brown patch in your lawn. So those are some very important things that you could be doing. Doesn't cost you, you know, something. You don't need to go out and put something down, but it does help you to reduce the chance of getting the brown patch.
1: Yeah, it's you know, one of those things, doing a little bit of work to prevent it expanding and all of those things is definitely beneficial, and knowing the right, you know, what is going on to know what to do is the
2: correct
1: part of it. So identifying what's going on is, you know, part of this whole process.
2: Absolutely. And this is a critical time of the year to make sure you're doing the right things.
1: It definitely is. Now, there's some other environmental type factors here, which I'm starting to notice a little bit more. Even though we've had some rain here and there, my town actually has a cannot water outside ban at the moment already. And so drought and heat and all of that is a big issue to worry about for the summer months.
2: Absolutely. And there's, you know, we're down in Maryland, we're still under a drought, and we've had some significant rainfall over the past month. So still things that you need to be concerned about. One of the main things is mowing. So mowing lawns under severe heat and drought stress will cause damage to your lawn unless you're watering your lawn and it's green and growing. Mow only when the lawn needs it, and mow only the portions of the lawn that may be growing faster. So if you have an area that might be slightly shaded and it's growing faster than the areas in the sun, only mow those parts that are growing faster. It may look a little unkempt, but you'll be glad you waited because it's healthier for your lawn plants. So if you do mow, do so in the evening. Cooler evening temperatures are going to help the lawn recover better from mowing, and the grass won't have the dew on it at that time. Summer is also a critical time of the year to have the sharp mower blades. I know we talk about this a lot, but this is the most important time to make those blades sharp because you want a nice clean cut. You want to avoid shredding the tip of the leaf of the plant, because that's going to weaken the plant, and then that's where disease can easily set in and attack it. So make sure those mower blades are sharp. Watering, like I said, if drought persists for an extended period of time, if you're able to get out and water your lawn, do so. We always talk about, how long to water. You could put the sprinkler on, use the cat food or the tuna can method, water until it's full, and then move your sprinkler to the next area and, continue watering until it's sufficiently watered. But do not overwater. You don't want to get it too soaked. You don't want your soil soaked, and only water it once a week. So don't be alarmed if your lawn does not green up. You're simply attempting to keep that crown of the stem of the grass plant alive, so that new growth will regenerate later in the summer and early fall when temperatures start to drop. And remember, it will take several weeks for grass to actively begin to grow after an extended drought. And then stressed out lawns, they have some natural built-in mechanisms that help protect them from extended heat and dry weather. So they'll go dormant until weather conditions return. Just have some patience.
1: Awesome. Lots more to discuss with Karen from Natural Alternative. We're going to take a break. We'll be back in a few.

0: All right, crew, let's get her dug.
1: Honey, you want to give me a hand? I'm planting that tree, remember?
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0: And welcome back to the Parent Family Garden Club. Our phone number here is 339-645-0201. You can call or text that phone number. We are joined by Karen from Natural Alternative. I've had a lot of great information about the lawn, and there's still more to discuss. And the real big thing here is, you know, will the lawn survive the summer? Will it happen?
1: So, yes. So that's, you know, one of the important things to Natural Alternative is, you know, the fertilizer ingredients that we use, they're designed to slowly feed your lawn throughout the growing season. Again, everything we put into our fertilizers is usable by the plant, so nothing goes to waste. And then we also include beneficial microbes that are designed to protect the plant and reduce the stress that these plants go through during the summer months. We talk about fertilizer a good bit, and it's how important it is to the plants, whether it's grass plants or ornamentals or vegetables. So one of the ingredients in fertilizer is designed to fight off the bad pathogens that cause disease. So if you're using our fertilizers, you've steadily been preparing your grass to sustain this weather. So follow the directions that I mentioned. Continue to feed your lawn with Natural Alternatives fertilizers, and your lawn should recover sooner than the lawns that haven't been treated with our fertilizers. So if you're comparing your lawn to your neighbor's, you're going to be the one to win out if he's not using our fertilizers. But I did want to mention, and I thought this was kind of interesting, in preparing for tonight's show, I found an article on the symbiotic relationship between soil microbes and plants. And it's really quite fascinating to read up on this. Beneficial microbes are used in agriculture to help boost crop yields. And the microbes will actually help to bind the clumps of soil together, boosting water storage capacity and the overall soil health. Because this process pulls carbon dioxide molecules out of the atmosphere, it's key in sequestering greenhouse gases. So in a symbiotic partnership, the plants exude sugars and its roots from its root system to attract and feed the bacteria in the soil. The bacteria reciprocate by making sure the plant gets enough water and the nutrients. And then the plant depends on the soil microbes to help break down and digest the nutrients. The microbes, as I said earlier, will actually colonize around the root system to help ward off the pests and the bad pathogens in the soil, as the ones that can cause brown patch that we talked about earlier. So when I was looking and talking and getting our talking points ready, and I saw this article, it reminds me of the benefits of fertilizer. It's just another way that I can explain how this works and why it's so beneficial to your plants and why we include it in our fertilizers.
0: Yeah, it makes a lot of sense. To me, right? Obviously. But it's a good way to also put this, that having those microbes and everything in the soil working together is creating that symbiotic relationship. Mm-hmm. It's amazing what it can do.
1: And it's so very natural, you know, it's like there's a total science behind it. But, you know, the fact that there's microbes in the soil and we're just enhancing them and the benefits it does, you know, I mean, nitrogen fixing to pull the nitrogen out of the atmosphere and give it to the plants, it's pretty incredible stuff when you start thinking about it.
0: It really is. And it goes into a lot of the things that I really like to talk about here is preventative or early type product application, right? With the fertilizer, with everything that's working in the soil, by using that, it's helping prevent some of, you know, the diseases from being so adamant, so rampant.
1: Yeah.
0: And so by using an organic product like that, you're not putting down as much product for a curative. Mm-hmm. It's more of a preventative, which environmentally is so much better.
1: Yes, and absolutely.
0: It just shows how that symbiotic relationship works. And if you can do something as a preventative, in essence, you know, this one is really just doing it because it needs to be done, but as a preventative as well, you're saving yourself in the long run, you know, time, money, and effort.
1: Yes, absolutely. And then some of those products that are out there on the market, and I'm not sure the specific ones, but they can deplete, the soil environment that you've been building that your grass plants are thriving on. So it's an organic way, it's an organic approach, and again, you're just replenishing what nature has already put in there.
0: It's awesome. Now we got to take another break here. More from Karen and Natural Alternatives after the break, so stay tuned. We'll be back in a few.
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0: 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And we are talking with Karen from Natural Alternative. Lots of great information so far. A little bit more to do with the lawn, and then we'll switch gears a little bit. But let's talk a little bit about beetles. I mean, they're not always just in the lawn, but beetles, they're a pain in the you-know-what.
1: So going from that point, they can also be a pain to your rose bushes and your ornamentals and flowers. So I wanted to talk about, you know, what we can do to help prevent possible beetle damages to your plants this summer. So Natural Alternative offers a product called Beetle Gone, and this is one of our favorite products because it's effective, it works great, and it's most importantly to us, it's safe for the bees, and it's approved by the USDA for organic use. So if you're worried about harming pollinators, don't be when you use Beetle Gone. And it targets all types of beetles without affecting the beneficial insects. So you can use Beetle Gone on plants, trees, lawns, gardens, roses, and ornamental plants. We suggest you monitor the weather conditions during the last 2 weeks of June, the first couple weeks of July, because beetle eggs and the early stage grubs their survival is dependent on having enough soil moisture. So if your soil is too dry during the peak egg laying months, which is June through August, many of the eggs will dehydrate and fail to hatch. But if you do start seeing the beetles, you can get the Beetle Gone from us. And again, our website is natural-alternative.com. 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It's going to cover up to 16,000 square feet. You'll simply mix it with water and spray it on your plants. Now, you can reapply every 7 to 10 days as needed and use the PPGC coupon code to get 10% off your order.
0: Awesome. Now, so first sign of seeing beetles, you should make an application. And, you know, obviously we're, you know, the beetles, it kind of just, you don't need to know which beetle it is, correct?
1: That is correct. And it does work on all types of beetles. And, you know, you want to prevent the damage from occurring. And as you said, go ahead. Is when you see the beetles starting to congregate and have coffee and donuts in your lawn and your property, go ahead and spray your flowers and plants to protect them. But yes, it's a great product. And again, the favorite thing here is you're not doing any damage to the pollinators. You're protecting them by using this.
0: Yeah, it is very important. It is something I talk about a lot with, you know, pollinators. Plus, the month of June is pollinator month. And it is very important to me and a lot of others to take care of those guys. You know, it's important.

0: tomatoes, but it can also affect peppers and squash. It's primarily triggered by calcium deficiency in the fruit, usually caused by low soil pH and inconsistent watering. So the use of natural alternatives, lime with fertilizer, is going to help to increase your soil pH and provide additional benefits of fertilizer to help strengthen that plant. So a lot of times when I'm planting my tomatoes, I always put in the lime before I plant, just to make sure that I'm helping to minimize any impact that this blossom end rot can have on my tomatoes. Tomato blight is also a disease that can affect your plants, and it thrives in warm, wet conditions. And you'll see this, it's dark lesions on the leaves, the stems. You'll see it easily on the stems and the fruit of the plant. And it's disheartening to see, as much as love as you give your plants and you see these things starting to happen. The tomato blight, once it has infected your plant, it can't be cured, but you can manage the spread of it by pruning the foliage. So again, we always recommend, especially when transplanting your plants from seed into the ground, apply fertilizer. If you're starting to see your plants go under stress, use fertilizer at least once a week to help minimize the damage. If you have tomato blight on your plants and you're trying to trim those sections out of the plant, any tools you use in your garden that are affected, make sure you clean them with rubbing alcohol, because you don't want to spread it to other plants or anything else. So we want to minimize that contamination. And then if you go to our Know and Grow library, so again, our website is natural-alternative.com. There is a couple of articles on tomato blight and blossom end rot that may give you some additional tips than what I provided today.
1: Perfect. I know that with the blossom end rot, right now we'd be looking at some of that preventative up here
0: Correct.
1: in New England, right?
0: Yep.
1: And if you know this off the top of your head, I'm you know more than you know the packages, but I looked it up for, because a lot of people have already planted their tomatoes, right? And this the garden lime that you talked about that you put in the hole can still be done outside of the hole at this time.
0: Absolutely. Yes.
1: Now, can you tell me how much? I have it in front of me. I cheated.
0: How much?
1: It's
0: What?
1: 3 tablespoons per plant.
0: Okay.
1: And you sprinkle it around. I'm the type of person when it comes to a label, because there's so many labels. I'm reading it to the customer as we're having the discussion and double checking. So I didn't
0: That's
1: expect you to
0: awesome.
1: know it. I apologize for
0: That's
1: throwing that at
0: okay.
1: you.
0: No worries. It's just, it's a great product to be able to boost the soil pH, to boost the microbes in the soil, to, make those roots stronger. And anything you can do to help prevent, the blossom end rot or the tomato blight from affecting your plants. I've had it happen to me. I get lazy and don't do what I need to do, and I know better. But still, when it starts setting in, you're so frustrated because, you put a lot of time into your garden and taking care of it, and then it's just like, oh, dang it.
1: No, 100%. And I had that, a conversation just like that with somebody recently. Growing your own vegetables is a lot of work. It takes a lot of effort. And, a lot of these plants can take 80, 90, 100 days to germinate, to show fruit,
0: Produce. Yep.
1: right? That's a long time. And for something like this to happen when you could easily put those 3 tablespoons around
0: Oh,
1: each
0: yeah.
1: plant, I mean, it's a no-brainer. So
0: Yeah.
1: just
0: It
1: wanted
0: is,
1: to.
0: but it's a good tip to learn, even if you don't do it this year, maybe next year. And I'm all for growing your own vegetables. And I growing up, that's what we did. We had a big garden. We shared them with our neighbors, and I've taken them to my daughter's cheer team, and bring them to work. Everybody loves fresh vegetables, so.
1: No, 100%. And you mentioned

0: mentioned the tomato sandwich. My father loved his tomato sandwiches. We used to have tomato sandwich contests on air.
1: Oh, that's funny.
0: I remember many times where people would come down and it would be at a specific garden center. They would come down with their version of a tomato sandwich, and it
1: Oh,
0: wasn't
1: wow.
0: always just a tomato. It was many different styles, and I'll tell you, he loved his tomato sandwiches. And so you brought that up. I just instantly, we're on radio, they can't see my face, but I instantly got a big grin because it just
1: Yeah.
0: brought back a lot of great memories.
1: Well, having a tomato from a local, like your garden or somebody that you know that grew it, definitely tastes a lot better than what you find in the market because they don't have the same taste that you get out of a garden.
0: Exactly. All right, one more topic that I want to discuss, because with summer we head out into the backyard more. And well, we're in the way of those mosquitoes, fleas, and ticks out there. That's their home. We're stepping into it, but we can kind of get rid of them.
1: That's right. And we're going to take back our backyard. So again, nothing ruins a, relaxing in the backyard like mosquitoes or even worse, ticks. So a not so exciting fact is that a mosquito, female mosquito can lay up to 1200 eggs in her lifetime, with the first group being around 300 eggs. And that's a lot. And they don't need a lot of area of water to lay these eggs. So as we've already discussed this year, tick populations are thriving across the country and sending many people to the ER with tick bites. So we're going to talk about this a lot throughout the season. We want to make sure everybody's staying safe, keeping you and your family protected with natural alternatives, mosquito, flea, and tick control. So we offer an 8-ounce hose and spray bottle that attaches to your garden hose. 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And again, we want to make sure that you're spraying in the right areas. 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If you have a significant rainfall after you've applied, you'll probably want to reapply just to make sure that the it helps to keep the mosquitoes and ticks away from your lawn. It is safe for your kids. It's safe for your pets. You want to make sure that you keep your kids and your pets inside after you've sprayed it because you want it to dry. It's essential oils, so you want it to stay where it's going to work and not to be tracked back into your house. It smells great. It smells like cedar and it smells like peppermint, so there's no harsh chemical odors. To help reduce populations in and around your property, anything that has water in it may become stagnant. To eliminate mosquitoes from laying eggs there, you want to make sure you empty out that water. Also, keep in mind, ticks like to hide in leaf litter, wood piles, and tall grass. So regularly mow your lawn. Keep leaves raked up and clear brush from your property. Now, this is important for people who have had storms blow down trees and branches. And we just had a storm go through Saturday, and there's a lot of people that lost branches and they left them laying in their lawn. Just remember, this is a good area where ticks can hide, so make sure you're aware of that.
0: Awesome. Well, that's about all the time we have, Karen. I appreciate you for coming on, and I hope you have a great rest of your day.
1: You too. Take care.
0: All right, bye-bye.
1: Bye.
0: We'll be back in a few.
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0: Welcome back to the Parent Family Garden Club. Our phone number here is 339-645-0201. Again, 339-645-0201. I want to say thank you again to Karen from Natural Alternative. Lots of information, and you know, we could have gone on probably for another 45 minutes in regards to what we could be doing in the yard and garden at this point. So we wrapped it up right at the end there, but we, as always, appreciate Karen and Natural Alternative. Now, a couple things I just want to let everybody know. Recently launched our new website. A lot more to come. Just the basic bones are there at the moment, but it's parentfamilygc.com. 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There is a spot where you can contact us and send an email as well. So if you can't remember the email address that we give out, you could go onto the website. A lot more to come. Learning as I go with this, and trying to get some things taken care of all at the same time here. So more things will be changing, more, well, won't really be changing. It'll be just different, right? A lot of the same information, same everything. It's just a different name to it. So we've got the website up and running this past week. We'll try to get into some more social media. We do have a Facebook page, the Parent Family Garden Club. You can look there. And you can also, we're eventually going to get into Instagram, TikTok, all those things. I just, there's not enough time in the day. We're figuring it out. Had to travel a bunch for work and more to come in the next few weeks. So trying to balance everything, give you guys some fresh content every week so that you know what to do with the garden. So trust me, lots of good stuff to come. You know, if you're listening online, you can actually click on affiliates. You'll be able to figure out where you can listen in each city that we're in or which state. You can find their website, whatnot. Lots of that information, but like I said, more to come on that. Now, really quick, just want to throw out there, you know, I recently just cleaned up my hydrangeas for the year, right? I got a text the other day saying that, you know, there was a person had a plant with the white flowers on them, and the stems have died back and they were left on, and when can they cut them back? And I like to wait as long as possible. And I'll tell you this, I swear, you know, if I had done it last week, I wouldn't have had as many leaves as I did this week. But I waited as long as I could. And this past week, I just cut them, right? I cleaned them up, got rid of the sticks, and these are all the paniculata style hydrangeas and the macrophylla. So these ones were actually the macrophylla. These were endless summers. I wanted them to be, last year they were big, huge, beautiful. The sticks were still there, but we had some random frosts here and there, so I noticed some of the buds actually died back. Would have been full again, but the plants are a little bit smaller than they were last year. But the pruning's going to help that. Get it going, getting ready. I've even started to prune a few other things in the yard. My Pocahontas lilac has gone by. Now that the flowers have gone by, I pruned everything. Just snipped it back by a bit. I want it to thicken out. I noticed the back of it is a little bit one-sided, but it's an open area there, whereas the front is very full. So I'm working on trying to refill that area. Yes, it has a lot to do with the sun and shade, but pruning at this point is going to be beneficial for the long term of this lilac, right? Amazing smell to it this year, amazing flowers. I had to have had over 100 flowers on it all at the same time. It was beautiful. So next year I'm hoping to have the same, and I just did the pruning on that one too. So Can still do some of that even though the warm weather's here, but just make sure you're watering consistently when you can. We've had some rain here and there that's been very helpful, and it is beneficial for us to have that right now. So that's going to do it for today. I appreciate everyone for listening. As always, you know, get out there, plant something, be good to each other. You know, we're all we got. And I'll talk at you guys later. You have a great rest of your week. We'll see you soon.
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2: USA Radio News, I'm Jim Rinaldi. Dermatologists are sounding the alarm bells about a study looking at sunscreen misinformation being spread on TikTok. Matt Mattinson has more.
3: Canadian researchers from the University of Alberta analyzed nearly 1,000 of the most viewed sunscreen videos on the platform. The videos promoting misinformation about sunscreen got more engagement on the platform, despite making up a fraction of the most popular posts on the topic. The study found that only 6% of videos, the ones claiming sunscreen is toxic, causes cancer, or blocks your health, are driving the highest number of likes, comments, and shares. I'm Matt Mattinson.
2: Italy's Prime Minister Giorgia Meloni is accusing President Trump of making up a story about her begging for a photo at the Group of Seven summit. Meloni made a post on social media pushing back against President Trump's claims and said, "There is one thing he must remember. Neither I nor Italy ever beg." Authorities in the UK continue to face scrutiny over historic child sexual exploitation cases involving Islamic grooming gangs in several cities. Officials and investigators have acknowledged systemic failures in protection and reporting, while debates continue over the scope of the crimes, how they were handled, and reforms needed in safeguarding vulnerable minors. NATO Secretary General Mark Rutte is heading to the nation's capital next week. According to a military announcement, he is set to meet with President Trump at the White House on Friday during his three-day trip to the U.S. The visit will follow the announcement of a new six-month review of U.S. troop deployments in Europe. President Trump has criticized NATO allies for not supporting the U.S. in the Iran war and for declining to offer their bases for U.S. aircraft set to be deployed to the Middle East. From America's News Network, USA Radio News.
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2: Toy Story 5 may be the biggest movie of the year so far. Deadline says the latest entry in the Disney Pixar franchise is not only on track to have the biggest debut weekend of 2026, but potentially the largest over the last 2 years. The report says Toy Story 5 is projected to make over $170 million at nearly 4,500 theaters across North America. The final numbers remain to be seen, though, as fans are also expected to turn out for the second weekend of Steven Spielberg's new movie Disclosure Day. The Department of Veterans Affairs says it is eliminating gender identity initiatives and reclassifying LGBTQ care coordinator roles as part of a broader policy shift away from diversity, equity, and inclusion programs. Officials say the changes will refocus VA resources on core medical services while restructuring how gender-related support is handled across the system. The Justice Department has opened an investigation into Major League Baseball after three San Francisco Giants players wrote Bible verses on their Pride Night caps. After the players received a warning from MLB for violating the uniform policy, the DOJ opened a civil rights probe for religious discrimination. In a letter to Commissioner Rob Manfred, the DOJ said, "The Civil Rights Act prohibits MLB from unreasonably burdening the rights of players with religious objections." I'm Jim Rinaldi, USA Radio News.
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2: 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I'm Corey Gale.

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1: Good morning, good afternoon, good evening, good day to you. Today is the day that the Lord has made. I am rejoicing and I am glad in it. I stand to receive all the benefits loaded into this day for me. My cup of blessings for today is in good measure, pressed down and running over, more than I could ever ask for or thought of. People who do not know me will rise up to favor my cause. They will rise up to favor my business, my dreams, my visions. I welcome every challenge today because it is a stepping stone to my next level of greatness. I dominate and conquer every challenge. The impossible has become possible for me today. The weapon of the enemy against me today is rendered useless. Today, every thought that revolts against my God-given dreams and desires, I cast down and condemn it. For this is my heritage as a child of God. I am whole from the crown of my head to the soles of my feet. No sickness, no disease shall dwell in my mortal body, because I have been healed by the stripes of Jesus Christ. Therefore, I am living a divine healthy life. The children whom the Lord has blessed us with, my wife and I, are for signs and wonders in this land today. All our children will be taught by the Lord, and great will be their peace. I am truly blessed, and I'm sure you are truly blessed as well. Today, we're just going to continue on the topic that I started about 3-4 weeks ago, seed time and harvest time. And today, we'll be answering the question, what do you do between seed time and harvest time? What do you do between seed time and harvest time? In the first part of that question, we talked about you think from the harvest and not about the harvest. You think as a believer, you go back, you go into the future and look back and live from that future. Jesus Christ said in John 4:35, do you not see there are still 4 months and then comes the harvest? Behold, I say to you, lift up your eyes and look at the fields, for they are already white for harvest. So you look with the eyes of faith, the eyes of imagination, and see your dreams, your prayers answered. Because you do, in the realm of faith, there is no time. Time only exists here on earth. And the following week, we answer the question using Ephesians 4:22 through to 24, which talks about putting off the old conversation and putting on the new man. So whatever you're praying for, once you have prayed, that problem, that request becomes old. So you start dwelling on the answers to your prayer. Says, put off concerning the former conversation, the old man, which is corrupt according to the deceitful lust, and be renewed in the spirit of your mind. Be transformed by your harvest. The feeling of your harvest. Be transformed by the feeling of your dreams fulfilled. Be transformed by the feeling of your prayers answered. Today, like I said, we're going to answer that same question. What do you do between seed time and harvest time? Today, we're going to look at moving on from where you are to where you ought to be, a call to maturity by praying consistently between seed time and harvest time. The Bible says, let us move beyond the elementary teachings about Christ and be taken forward to maturity. I think in Hebrews 6:1, not laying again the foundation of repentance from acts that lead to death and of faith in God. Let us move beyond the elementary teachings and move on to maturity. Between seed time and harvest time is the process of transformation. The seed has been planted. Transformation is taking place in the soil. So we're moving from elementary teachings. We're moving on to maturity by praying consistently. Praise God. Romans 12:2 says, be not conformed to this world. Once you have prayed, don't remain with that same, don't live with that same request hanging in your heart. Change it to the answered prayer. Let the answered prayer, the fulfilled life, dominates you, because transformation is taking place. Do not be conformed to that old nature, to that old request, but be transformed. See, 1 Peter 1:14 says, as obedient children, do not conform to the passions of your former ignorance, of your former request, of your former prayers, but be transformed to the answered prayer. Amen. Be transformed. See yourself living the dream. See yourself prayers answered. Because faith demands that you act like your Father, who sees the end from the beginning. You see the end, live in the end. And in this world of form, it only takes time before it conforms to what you can see in your spirit man. Praise God. Praise God. And moving on to maturity. Moving on to maturity. Ephesians 4, I think we talked about this before, 4:23-24 said, be renewed in the spirit of your mind and to put on the new self, created to be like God in true righteousness and holiness. Praying consistently, not going back to the elementary, oh God, can you do this? Oh God, can. Once you have prayed, you believe he has heard you. The Bible says that which you believe he has heard, you will receive. So you should remain in the atmosphere of gratitude for prayers answered, in the atmosphere of gratitude, in the atmosphere of thanksgiving, having seen your prayers answered with the eyes of faith. You do not walk by sight. Don't let your senses deceive you, because your senses, according to Ephesians 4, we're not created like God in true righteousness and holiness. Your spirit man is. So if you close your eyes, your spirit man can see your prayers answered. I dare you to believe that it's already done. I dare you to believe that the harvest is already here. It says, lift up your eyes and see. Lift up your eyes of imagination. Lift up your eyes of faith and see that your prayers are already answered. Become very aware. Oh, hallelujah. Hallelujah. This is moving on from elementary teachings to mature teachings. It is only when you go through, let the transformation takes place. Let the transformation take place. When you allow that in this world of form, you will start seeing the leaves budding. you'll start seeing things falling into place. You'll start seeing people that do not know you rising up to favor your cause. You will start getting phone calls, orchestrating things. The Holy Spirit orchestrates things because of your belief. The power that is at work in you. The power of your belief. The power of your belief. Practice moving on from elementary stuff. Practice moving on to maturity. Praying consistently. Praying consistently. Don't pray as if God is deaf. Don't pray as if God is blind. You think He does not know about your vision, about your request, about your desires? He knows about it. But act like your Father. He has given you the seed of greatness in you. He has given you His Spirit to behave and act like Him. I dare you to walk in the light of your dream fulfilled. I dare you to dance in thanksgiving appreciation for your prayers answered. Moving on to maturity. Moving on to maturity. Being consistent, not letting your heart run away with careless thoughts, thoughts of doubts and unbelief, thoughts of fear. Bringing your internal conversation into order. He says, brothers, I pray and I wish above all things that you will prosper even as your soul prospers. Going, a call to maturity is a season where the transformation of your mind takes place because you can see it in the Spirit that is already done. I hope all is well with you and that you are as healthy in your body as you are strong in the Spirit, as you are as healthy in your thinking, as you are strong in the Spirit, as you are healthy in your internal conversation with yourself, as it relates to what you have seen in the scriptures. He said, looking unto the law of liberty. Going on to maturity. Going on to maturity. A call to consistent prayer. A call to stand in faith. Bringing your mind back to what the Word says. Bringing your mind back to the dreams fulfilled. Bringing your mind back, your internal conversations back to your visions being fulfilled. Bringing your internal conversations back to you living that dream. Bringing your internal conversation back to a healthy living, to a healthy life. Bringing your internal conversation back to seeing your children being taught of the Lord, and great is their peace, no matter how dark the situation is. As it is in the Spirit, as it is in heaven, so shall it be on earth. When you close your eyes, you see the solution. That is heaven showing you what is. Then you come back to this earth, to the world of form. Don't forget what you have seen in the scripture. Don't be like the one that looks at the mirror and walk away, not doing what is required. Maturity requires you to constantly bring your mind, your thinking pattern, your thought back to where it should be in the harvest, in the dreams fulfilled, in you living the vision. Forget about the enemy. He has been conquered already. He can only reign and dominate you because the power is at work in you. If you give him the power, he will use it to dominate you. But do not do that. Be ye transformed by what you have seen in the scripture today. And this, he says, I've set before you life and death. Choose life that it may be well with your children. Choose life today. Choose to walk in maturity. Choose to walk in discipline. Hallelujah. For all things are possible. Today is a great day. Go out there and show forth his virtues, his praise. And no devil in hell can stop you. Remain blessed and highly favored. Until next time, God bless you.
0: Corey Gale, The Gale Storm Show. When you're in a storm, you gotta dance in the rain. Thank God for another week that we're here to try to make our lives better. I believe in Kanai, constant and never-ending improvement. C-A-N-I.

for those of you who want to have an amazing day, you have to try this. Every single morning, as I'm taking a shower physically, I do a spiritual shower. And what I say is, Father, I know that I've broken your laws and my sins have separated me from you. And I'm truly sorry. And I now want to turn away from my past sinful life towards you. Please forgive me. Please help me avoid sinning again. I believe that your son Jesus Christ died on the cross for my sins and was resurrected from the dead and is alive today to hear my prayers. Please send the Holy Spirit to help me obey you and to do your will. In Jesus' name I pray. Amen. So right there, that's like a Lysol in the spirit. Right when you wake up. So now, the spirits out there are on notice that you have just repented for things that you know about and things that you don't know about. And then the next thing is to do is to put on your helmet of salvation.

And you just got to think about it, like that scene in Rambo that we all love when he did the whole bandana and then the whole, you know, the holster and tying the shoes. That's metaphorical to the battle that we too have to face. And we put on our helmet of salvation and you just picture it, boom. And then the breastplate of righteousness, boom. For some of us, man, we turn that bird chest into a word chest. So I like the breastplate part, just saying. And then the sword, which is your spirit. Your spirit is sealed if you're with Jesus. That means all that bad stuff you do doesn't leak into your spirit. So you got your spirit. And then the shield of faith. Now, anybody that you see with a shield, do you see them running with it right by their leg with your hands down? That's not how you use a shield. A shield is a straight up flex where you put it up and you block the arrows of the enemy with the shield of faith. Because the arrow of the enemy, that means close friends, friends that you trusted that will betray you, you block it, boom, and you forgive them and you still love them. If it's your family, your mother or father, wife, whatever, you block it and you forgive them and you love them. And you let those arrows dissolve in the love, because those arrows are meant to attack you and get inside you and cause dis-ease, which will become disease if it is not taken out, if it's not dealt with. Belt of truth. I'm not into the whole sagging, I used to be, but I'm not into the whole sagging thing. So we gotta have the belt on truth fastened and buckled in. That means we need to be in the Word of God as much as we can, because the Word of God used to be sleepy time for me. So please pray for me. I just get sleepy when I used to read it. And if we could just stay consistent reading the Bible, when we get the Word inside of us, when we're in a situation, the Word that we read will come into our memory. And then we could go ahead. Remember when Jesus was under attack? He was starving 40 days, 40 nights. And when the enemy came, the enemy is looking to find out your emotional quota. So if you're the Son of God, why don't you jump off and do this and do that? And Jesus could have been like, well, I am the Son of God. Why don't you look in the book of life and, you know, snapping his fingers? He didn't do any of that. Jesus said, for it is written, man should not live by bread alone, but by every word that comes out of the mouth of God. He fought the enemy with scripture. We got to start fighting the enemy with scripture. The enemy knows scripture. The enemy is another level. So we can't fight him in our own understanding. We need to apply God's power and wisdom, which is the Word of God. And we need to get that in our mouths. And most importantly, the foot shards of peace. I got to get the sneaker thing out of my head. If I said the sneakers of peace, that wouldn't be scriptural. So the foot shards of peace is we walk in peace. No matter what, we walk in peace. Wherever we go, whatever room we enter, we change environments. We are all Avengers to a degree. All those superhero shows, they're about us. We have power. And it's time to apply our power the right way. We should not apply our power to hurt and attack one another or to gossip. That's why in the Bible, God hates gossip. It's detrimental. It destroys people's character, defamation of character. We can't do that. Our words have power. So we walk in peace. Just like Michael Jackson and Billie Jean, he was walking and the sidewalk was lighting up. I'm not the only one that loved that scene. We need to be in peace and be the light in these dark and crazy days, because there's so many systems that are set up to get us stressed out, running around with our heads like a chicken cut off. I think I said that backwards. You can play it backwards to understand. A chicken with our head cut off. Between they apply all this debt, they apply all these obstacles, money and all of these things to get our mind off of God. We cannot serve two masters. We will hate one and love the other.
you can't serve both God and money. You got to pick a struggle. Well, there's no struggle with God. You got to make a choice. You serve God because the word of God says, my God shall supply all my needs according to his riches and glory in Christ Jesus. So what you complaining about? And when you're complaining now, you're prophesying what you're going to get. Because if you think you can, or if you think you can't, you're right. You're right. Whatever you say, you will have. As a man thinketh, so is he. So the enemy's trick a lot of times is to hijack you and get inside you so you can start speaking things contrary to what you want. Things that are counterproductive to what you really want. How you doing today? Oh, I'm hanging in there. Okay, well, you just keep on hanging. I'm out of here. I got to get away from your energy. You know? So I just thank God for where I am in my life right now. I went through a storm, and now I'm walking toward milk and honey. This is all metaphorical, guys. Keep up. And I just thank God for everything that I went through because it was like training. You remember Danny LaRusso? He's painting the fence and washing the cars. That's all stress and storms and sadness and arguments for the real battle. He didn't know he was preparing for the battle. And he did that crane kick. The crane kick that we got is prayer. We work out with all of this stress because the enemy will try to frustrate you. And when you're frustrated, then you're going to be tempted to go and do something unhealthy to relieve the stress. I just gave you guys the blueprint. We just cracked the code. When you're stressed out, then happy hour is happy 9 hours. You know what I'm saying? All of a sudden, we tend to go do things to relax and breathe through the substance. When the truth is, we can still pray and breathe too. So, with that being said, this is my jam. And I'm going to go ahead and turn it up. And this is Corey Gale. And this is the Gale Storm Show. And for all you choreographers out there, shout out to Shemeca. When you're in a storm, you gotta dance in the rain.

that's my key, y'all. Corey Gale, Gale Storm Show. When you're in a storm, you gotta dance in the rain. And this is our last song. You guys have a blessed week. And this is a special song that got me through the storm that I survived. He never left me, y'all. No matter who leaves you, he'll never leave you.

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1: USA Radio News, I'm Jim Rinaldi. President Trump is threatening to impose tolls on the Strait of Hormuz if an Iran deal doesn't happen in 60 days. Trump raised the possibility in a social media post on Saturday after Iran announced it is closing the vital waterway due to ceasefire violations by the U.S. and Israel. The president said there will be no tolls during or after the ceasefire period unless imposed by the United States. Trump added, if the deal is not completed by then, the U.S. would impose tolls for services rendered as the guardian angel to countries of the Middle East. The president is spending the weekend at Camp David monitoring negotiations with Iran and Switzerland. A Seattle tax report has sparked an economic debate.
2: A new report from the Downtown Seattle Association says Seattle has lost tens of thousands of jobs and billions in office value since implementing the city's jumpstart payroll tax in 2020. The study compares Seattle's performance to nearby Bellevue, which has no similar tax and has seen steadier property values and lower office vacancies. Seattle officials, including Mayor Katie Wilson, defend the tax as essential for funding services and supporting the city's post-pandemic recovery, while critics say it has discouraged investment and business growth. Ron Warner, USA Radio News.
1: Republican Congressman Randy Fine is pushing back against Vice President Vance's warning to Israel. During a recent interview with Real America's Voice, the Florida lawmaker said Vance's comments were absolutely inappropriate and frankly disgusting. Fine's comments follow. Vance's critique of Israel's leadership for speaking out against the Memorandum of Understanding signed by the U.S. and Iran. Vance's comments also sparked pushback from other conservatives like Fox News host Brian Kilmeade, who said he was shocked by the vice president's criticism of Israel. From America's News Network, USA Radio News.
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13: Hello, friends, brothers and sisters. Good morning. What a day. It is a wonderful day. This is the day that the Lord has made. We will rejoice and be glad in it. I'm excited to be here this morning. This is the Revival Room with Maxwell Mukiza. We are so excited about what the Lord is doing in our lives. A lot of people are reaching out, asking for prayer, asking to be partners and engaging with us on how they can be a part of our ministry. This is powerful what the Lord is doing, and I'm excited. And even today, we come back to share about the goodness of our God. How many of you know God is good? Oh, yes, He's a good God. He's a wonderful God. You know, when you look at your life, there is so many things that you can be grateful for. Even when it doesn't look like it, doesn't feel like it, there is so many things to be grateful for. The gift of life, God has given you life. You're still here, you're breathing. That last breath last night was not your last one, right? When you went to bed, you woke up this morning. What a good God. I mean, all round, when you look at your life, there is so many things to be grateful for. And even this morning, we wake up with a grateful heart, just again excited about what God is going to do. And I trust that today, God will be speaking to somebody. I know it. I believe it. It is the truth. God will be speaking to somebody today. And your life, I tell you this, your life will not be the same. By the end of this live stream, by the end of this broadcast, by the end of this show, your life will be transformed. Somebody say amen. This is the Revival Room with Maxwell Mukiza. Listen, you might be out there and you really need prayer. You need somebody to stand with you in prayer. Please do not hesitate to reach out to us. We will pray with you. We will believe God with you. I believe in a God who hears and answers prayer. That is my God. He hears and He answers prayer. And so if you need prayer, please reach out to us. My phone number is 386-801-2480. Again, 386-801-2480. Reach out to us and we'll pray together and believe God. I've seen God do wonderful things. I've seen God perform miracles, signs, and wonders. The sick healed. The dumb hearing again. There's a lot of things that God is doing. I'm telling you, I have seen it. I've been a witness to it. I've walked it. Everything that I speak to you today, I've seen it happen. And I've seen God do it in our lives. It is amazing. It is incredible that God does not fail. When he starts to do it, he starts to do it and does it indeed. And so, listen, I want us today to talk about something special, something powerful, something incredible. And this is forgetting the former things. You know why? Because God is doing something new. You see, when you read the book of Isaiah, chapter 43 and verses 18 to verses 19, you learn that God is calling on us to forget the former things, to forget the old things, the things that are past. God says, don't remember those things. Why? Because I'm going to do something new. And I tell you what, every one of us carries memories of the past. Some are beautiful memories that bring joy to our hearts. Others are painful reminders of failures, disappointments, regrets, and wounds. You see, many people live trapped between yesterday's pain and tomorrow's uncertainty. And so you end up being in the middle of yesterday's pain and tomorrow's uncertainty. And so you're there, you're living in suspense. But when you read through the prophet Isaiah, God speaks a powerful word to his people. He says, forget the former things. Do not dwell on the past. You see, he says, see, I'm doing something new. Now, this is God declaring that I'm doing something new. You know, it's not based off of what you're going through. It's not based off of what you've done. It's not based off of who you are and how you are and all that, you know, those details that we as humans are always interested in. But rather, God is saying, I am doing something new, but I need you to forget the former things. This is very important for you to grasp, because God is saying you need to forget the former things. You need to let go of the former things, the former pain, yesterday's pain, yesterday's disappointment. God says you need to let go of that. Why? Because he is doing something new. This message was first given to Israel during a difficult season. They had experienced captivity, loss, and hardship. But yet God wanted them to know that their future would not be determined by their past. He was preparing something greater than they had ever seen before. And so God wants them to understand that what was yet to come was greater than what they had seen. It was greater than what they had experienced. Why? Because that's how God works. God wants you to understand that no matter what you're going through today, he has a plan for tomorrow. He knows what he's going to do with you tomorrow. That's why last week we looked at Jeremiah 29 and verses 11, and God declares that I know the plans I have for you. You see, God did not let you own it. He owned it. He said, I know the plans I have for you. This is God himself owning it and saying, no, I'm going to take care of it. I'll be in charge of it. Why? Because I know the plans I have for you. These are plans to do you good. These are plans to bless you. These are plans to give you a future and a good ending. You see what I'm saying? So God is owning this whole thing. He's sitting in the seat. He's taking control. He's in charge. You understand? Christ is on the steering. So he wants you to depend on him and believe that only he can bring to pass that which he has promised. And so he knows what he's going to do. And so something happening to the children of Israel, you see, they're experiencing hardship, loss, and just captivity and going through tough things. And I want you to understand, because often when we talk about Israel, our minds always goes to some geographical country somewhere called Israel. But I want you to know that when you believe God as your Lord and Savior, you are Israel. It's no longer a country. It's every believer. Glory to God. I want you to know that anybody, even you that has not believed, God loves you. He cares about you. And when you decide to trust him, you too will be a partaker of this very promise. Oh, hallelujah, somebody. You will also be a partaker of this promise. Why? Because you believe. And so every believer now is an Israel. So you are Israel. When you read the scripture and it talks about Israel, you are Israel because you are a believer. Again, you're listening to the Revival Room here with Maxwell Mukisa. Wonderful here at WSMN Radio in Nashua, beautiful city of Nashua. If you've never been to Nashua, I tell you, you've never been anywhere. You better visit this beautiful city. But what we see here is God declaring that forget the former things, the things of old, forget them. Why? Because God is going to do something new. There is going to be a new thing that God is going to do. And so he demands that you forget the former things. You forget everything that your mind was dwelling on. Every former thing, the things of past, the things gone. God says, no, no, forget about all those things. Why? Because I'm going to do something new. You understand? So the same God is speaking that message to us today. He's speaking to it to you today. He wants you to know that he cares about you. He loves you. And he's going to do something new. You understand? Something new that you have never seen before. But he wants you to forget the pain of yesterday, the misery of yesterday, the tough life of yesterday, the troubles of yesterday, the things that you had to go through yesterday. God wants you to forget about those things because he's doing something new in your life. This is very important for you to understand because the past becomes the restriction to what God is going to give us. You see, when you dwell in the past, you restrict yourself and impede yourself of becoming who God has made you to become and being a partaker of what God wants you to partake of. And so to move forward and do what God wants you to do, you must decide and determine, listen to this, you must decide and determine, my God, to forget about the old things and focus on the new things. And when you look at the original language for this verse, you see, God is not requiring that you totally lose memory of what happened, but he wants you to not have any negative impact when you think of the things past. You understand that when you think of what happened to you yesterday, there's no negative feeling, there's no negative impact. He wants you to look at what happened and give him glory because he is bringing you out of it. You understand? So if somebody hurt you yesterday, that memory should not bring you bitterness, but rather bring you thanksgiving. You understand? So you look at it and go, you know what? God brought me out of it. I'm grateful to God for who he is and what he means to me. That's what God wants for you. Amen. So you forget the former things and focus on the new things that God is going to do. This is the Revival Room with Maxwell Mukisa here at WSMN Radio, based in Nashua, beautiful city. 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My phone number is 386-801-2480. I'll repeat it, 386-801-2480. 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Again, www.revivallifecenter.org. You will see more about what we do and how we do. Amen, somebody. Give God a praise. You see, one of the things that you really need to understand is stop living in yesterday. You see, God says forget the former things. This does not mean we erase our memories or ignore the lessons of the past, but rather it means that we refuse to let the past control our present and dictate our future. Some people are held back by past failures. They keep replaying mistakes. I should have done better. I should, you know, I made the wrong decision. I took the wrong road. I took the wrong exit. I missed the opportunity. But listen, even others are actually just trapped into like past hurts, right? Betrayal, rejection, disappointment, and loss. And still others are living off yesterday's victories. And some people, you know, have even stopped expecting God to move afresh in their lives because they're just dwelling in the past. That's why God says, do not dwell on the past. Don't dwell on the past, because he's going to do something new in your life. You cannot drive forward while staring in the rearview mirror. You cannot do it. You cannot be staring at the rearview mirror and drive forward. You just cannot do it. I'm a driver myself. Listen, you're going to bump into other cars. You're going to bump into people. You bump into buildings, bump into trees. You bump into everything because you're not focused. Your eyes are not fixed on the road forward. You see, you're focused on the rearview mirror, and all you can see is what's behind you. But God wants you to focus on the things to come, the future. You fix your eyes on the future, on the things that are yet to happen, the things that are yet to be revealed. You see, the God who redeemed you yesterday is still working today. If God did it yesterday, he can do it today. He can do it tomorrow. He will do it again. This is where I have a problem with ministers who always talk about what God did, but that same God is still at work today. Talk to us about what God is doing now. What has he done now? Who has he healed now? Who has he delivered now? Who has he transformed now? Glory to God. You see, God wants you to know that his plans for you are eternal. He has predestined your future. You know, he knows who you're going to be, and he knows how you're going to become it. And so your life is not a surprise to God. He knows exactly who you are. He knows how things are going to be. And so you're not surprising him. You're not, you know, listen, child of God, you've got to understand that the things that you suffered yesterday, those were mistakes of yesterday. Those were troubles of yesterday. You know, the hurts that you went through, the betrayal, the rejection, the disappointment, the loss, that was yesterday. You know, if you're still remembering, I should have made a better decision, or I should, you know, I made the wrong decision, or I should have done better, or I missed my opportunity. Listen, you cannot continue living your life in the past. You must commit to living your life in the now, focused on the future, because that's the will of God for you. And so you must stop living in yesterday. That's very important. Stop living in yesterday and rather focus on today and what God is doing for you tomorrow. This is the Revival Room with Maxwell Mukisa here at WSMN Radio. This show runs every Sunday morning, and we're excited to be here. You see, God is changing lives, is transforming his people. He's lifting the weak and empowering the feeble. I tell you what, God is doing amazing things, and I'm just so excited. I'm elated to just see what God is doing. If you're out there and you need prayer, please reach out to us, and we will pray with you. We'll believe God with you. Amen. Glory to God, somebody. We will trust God with you. Why? Because God is faithful. Listen, child of God, you out there, you need prayer. Reach out to us. Text, call. My number is 386-801-2480. Call me. Text me. Let's pray together. God is faithful. And if you need to know more about what we do, please reach out to us on our website. Check us out. It's www.revivallifecenter.org. Again, www.revivallifecenter.org. And we will pray with you. We will believe God with you, because God is faithful. And you can also be a partner with us. You can be a part of what we're doing by partnering with us, becoming a part of it, financial support, you know, physical support, any kind of support. We just, again, just so excited about what God is doing and what he's using us to do in our communities. Amen. You see, the other thing that's really important for you to grasp is that God is a God of new beginnings. You need to understand it, because sometimes we just think that, you know, God is, you know, God of the past and, you know, God of the future, nothing now. No. God is a God of new beginnings. God declares, he says, see, I'm doing a new thing. Throughout scripture, God specializes in new beginnings. He gave Noah a new beginning after the flood. He gave Abraham a new future when he seemed too old to have one. And he gave Moses a new assignment after years in the wilderness. And God gave Peter a new purpose after his failures. And he offers every believer a new life through Christ. You see, it's very important for you to understand that God is offering you a new beginning through Christ Jesus. Our God is not limited by our circumstances. He's not limited by our age. He's not limited by our mistakes. He's not limited by our history. When God says he's doing something new, no person, no obstacle, and no situation can stop his plan. What seems impossible to us is possible with God. I want you to hear me clearly, child of God. What God is doing in your life, no man can stop him from doing it. What God is doing in your family, in your marriage, in your relationships, no person can stop him from doing it. God will still bring to pass that which he intends to bring to pass. And so don't you ever think that there is anything that can impede God from accomplishing that which he has started to do. Your history, I mean, we all have histories. I was born in Africa in a small country called Uganda. But listen, I'm talking to you right now through the airwaves of this radio. Why? Because there is no limitation to what God can do. You understand? And so even you, wherever you are, your history, your situation, your mistakes. Listen, I've seen God use people that have made mistakes. It is that mistake that God is going to take and do something great with you. You think it's a mistake, but it was actually a setup for God to do something great in your life. I wish somebody would shout right there. Why? Because you think it's a mistake, but God is actually looking at it as a setup. Because he's going to use that very thing that you've been through to do great things in your life. That's why the Bible says all things work together for good to those who love God and who are called of his purpose. And sometimes you don't know you've been called by God. Sometimes you don't know you're called for the purposes of God. And so you think of what you're going through as, man, this sucks. My life sucks. Everything about me sucks. Why? Because you don't see what God sees. You understand? But when you perceive yourself from a perspective of godliness and understand how God sees you, you actually realize that everything that you've been through, it was a setup the entire time for God's glory to be revealed in your life. And so I tell you this to say that there is no circumstances that is going to limit God. He's not limited by your circumstances. He's not limited by your addiction. He's not limited by your disappointments. He's not limited by your age. You see, some people look at themselves and go, I'm 64 years old. What is left for me to do? But when you understand that you will not be limited by age when it comes to what God can do, that changes your disposition. It changes your attitude. It changes everything about you. Because now you understand and realize that God is not limited by my age. I might be 20. God will still do with me as he would when I'm at 80. And when you might be 80, you might be 95, you might be whatever, God can still do something. You understand? Yeah. Why? Because God renews your strength. Amen. So your mistakes, your age, your history, everything that you might think of, that's not a limitation for God to do something new in your life. There's nobody. It doesn't matter who doesn't like you, who doesn't appreciate you. It doesn't matter. God will still do something new in your life. You know why? Because he is God. And besides him, there is no other. Glory to God. Don't get me started here. Listen. What seems impossible to us is actually possible to God, right? So it might seem impossible to you, but to God, it's actually possible. It can be done. Come on, somebody. Yes, that sickness, it seems like you can never be healed because that's what the doctors have said. But with God, you can be healed. You can recover. You can be redeemed. You can be changed. You can be transformed. You can be empowered. You see, God can still do something new in your life. It doesn't matter what it is that you're going through. When you believe and trust God, it shall be all right. And so what seems impossible to us is actually possible with God. You understand that? And the other thing that's really important for you to know is that the new thing is already beginning. So God is not declaring that I will do a new thing that he's not already doing. No, he's already doing it. It's in progress. You understand? Yes, it's in progress. He's working on it. You're listening to WSMN Radio, and this is The Revival Room with Maxwell Mukisa. Your life will never be the same. You see, the new thing that God is doing has already begun. God says, now it sprouts up. Do you not perceive it? Notice that God does not say, one day I might do something new. He says, now it springs up. Often we pray for dramatic change while God is already working behind the scenes. You see, you want to see a dramatic action taken. You want to see a dramatic change happen. But God is already working. He's working on you. He's doing some work. This is work in progress, right? He's moving some things and making some things happen. Why? Because that is how God works. He's already working on it. He says, now it springs up. Often we pray for dramatic change while God is already working behind the scenes. You see, the seed is already in the ground and the answer is already on the way. The healing process has already begun. The new opportunity is already developing. The relationship is already being restored. God's work often starts with small before it becomes visible. You know, you don't see it right away, but it doesn't mean it's not working. God is working it out. He's making it happen, but you don't know he's doing it. And so all you look at is your present situation, but that doesn't always mean that God is not doing something. You understand? So God's work often starts small before it becomes visible. And just because you cannot see it, it doesn't mean that God is not working. You might not see the whole picture. You might not have the full view of what God is doing, but that doesn't mean that God is not doing it. You see, faith trusts God's activity even before the evidence appears. You know that he's doing it even before you've seen it. You understand? So before you've seen it, you believe that God is actually doing it and he's bringing it to pass, and it shall be so. Why? Because you believe that God has gotten taken care of. He's working on it. He will bring it to pass. It shall be so. If God says it, it is going to be so. Listen, this is The Revival Room with Maxwell Mukisa here at WSMN Radio in the beautiful city of Nashua here in New Hampshire. 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If you need prayer or know somebody that needs prayer, give them our phone number. Let them call us. We believe in a God who hears and answers prayer. He never fails. He's a faithful God. He's a loving God. And when you pray, he answers. Amen. And if you want to know more about what we're doing in a community, please check us out on our website. 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Again, www.revivallifecenter.org. Check us out and learn more about what we're doing in the community. It's a powerful work that God is doing in our lives and using us to empower his people. Lives are being transformed. Lives are being set free. You know, we often pray for dramatic changes while God is already working behind the scenes. And so you're praying and believing God, and you want something dramatic to happen, so your life just turns around for, you know, in a few seconds. But I want you to understand that what God is doing in your life, it's already in progress. He's already working it out. He's already doing it. He's already manifesting it. He's working on it. Before you know, it is going to manifest so you can see what God has been working on all along. Listen, don't be disappointed. Don't be discouraged when you don't see things happen right away. understand that God is still at work. And that which you believe God to do, it's already in progress. You believe in God to set you free from addiction. That is already in progress. God is setting you free out of that addiction. That pain that you're going through for your family. Some of you are believing God for marriage, believing God for change. You know, it's crazy how people have a lot of things they believe God for. But I tell you what, you have a right to believe God for whatever you want to believe Him for. Amen. Whatever you believe God for, He's already doing it. It's in progress. He will fulfill the desires of your heart. He will empower you. He will strengthen you. And He will bring you out of whatever it is that you're going through. Because that is how God works. He's a faithful God. He's a loving master. He's incredible. I mean, you see, the things that God can do, you just can't compare it to anything. Amen. You understand? So believe with me today that God is working out something in your life. And that something is already in progress. It's already being worked on. It's already moving forward. Why? Because God is doing it. And if God is doing it, oh my God, if He is doing it, then we know it is done. Amen. It is done. And if we know it's done, then we are 100% sure that God is faithful. And if He promises something, He truly shall bring it to pass. Amen. The point number four that I really want you to pay attention to is God makes a way where seems to be no way. Ever found yourself in that situation? I have so many times. I tell you. So many times I've found myself in a place where there was no way. I'm telling you. And you see, when you read this verse, it continues. You know, he says, I'm making a way in the wilderness and streams in the wasteland. A wilderness represents confusion, represents difficult and uncertainty. You see, I've found myself in some difficult challenges myself. I remember years ago, as a little boy at 13 years old, I believed Jesus to be my Lord and Savior. And my life changed dramatically because my father, who was a staunch Muslim, did not believe that his own child can move and convert from Islam to Christianity. And he decided that he was going to kill me for that. So I had to leave home and go start living on the streets and sleeping outside on the road and, you know, homeless and, you know,

my father will not take it. And remember, in Africa, you know, if a father says no, a mother cannot even say, like, a mother won't even cough. you understand what I'm saying? So it is what it is. If the father said it, that's it. That's going to be the norm of the day. And so my mother, who I love dearly, she felt bad, but she could not do anything about it because, yeah, you know what I mean. People, if you've not been in Africa, at least study the African culture. Learn how the cultures in Africa operate. It's so different. A man in a home is the man in a home. Like, nobody can even cough. You can move when the father is in the house. You see what I'm saying? So my father decided he was going to chase me away. I'm no longer his child. He, you know, did all that. But I committed to just walking with Jesus. My testimony is long. And maybe one day I'll come here on this show and just record, you know, and talk to you about my testimony. You understand? Or maybe we get it recorded. How about that? We get it recorded and just send it out. But I want you to know that God makes a way where seems to be no way. You see, this verse continues to say, I'm making a way in the wilderness and streams in the wasteland. And he says, a wilderness is where I'm making the way. You see, God is choosing to make a way in the wilderness, representing confusion, difficulty, and uncertainty. That's what a wilderness represents. Glory to God. And a wasteland represents like emptiness and barrenness. But yet it is in that situation that God promises both a path and provision. You see, where there is no road, he creates one. Where there's no water, God provides it. Where there's no hope, God restores it. The obstacle that intimidates you does not intimidate God. The challenge that overwhelms you does not overwhelm God. He's making ways in wildernesses and rivers in deserts. My God, my God. 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Listen, if you need prayer, give us a shout. We'll pray, we'll believe God with you because we know God hears and answers prayer. He's a miracle working God. He never fails. You don't even have to be a believer for God to set you free. I'm telling you, if you can only believe to pray with us, that's all it takes. God will change you. He will visit you. He will empower you. 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Again, 386-801-2480. Reach out. Let's pray together. Let's believe God together. And if you want to learn more about what we're doing in a community and want to be a part of what God is doing, visit us on our website. 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Oh, technology, technology, technology. 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Join us and be a part of what God is doing. He never fails. He's a good God. He's a powerful God. He's doing something new in your life. You might be in the car right now and you're listening, driving. If you don't have anybody to tell this, tell it to yourself. God is doing something new in my life. Oh, yes. Turn to somebody and tell him God is doing something new in my life. Whatever you are, this is something that you need to say to yourself. Look at the things that you're going through, the challenges that you face today, the predicament you find yourself in today, and believe that God is actually doing something new in your life. God is doing something new in your life. My God, God is doing something new in your life. He says, forget the old things because I'm doing something new. That's what the word says. Isaiah 43:18-19. He declares, forget the former things. Why you gotta do that? Because God is doing something new. You understand? He's doing something new in your life. And so he requires that you forget the former things because he's doing something new. My God, my God, my God, my God. Listen,
whatever it is that you're going

going through, the challenges you're facing, God is doing something new. God is doing something new. And today, God is inviting us to release the grip of the past and embrace His promise for the future. God is inviting you to release the grip of the past and embrace His promise for the future. Do not allow old failures to define you. Do not allow old wounds to imprison you. Do not allow old successes to limit your expectations. Lift your eyes and look for a new thing God is doing. The God who was faithful yesterday is faithful today. The God who opened doors before can open them again. The God who performed miracles in the past, He still is a miracle-working God. Oh yes, He still is a miracle-working God now. So walk forward in faith because God is doing something new. Listen, child of God, He's doing something new in your life. No matter what it is that you're going through pain, going through shame, going through misery right now. Some of you might be sick, listening on your sick bed. God is doing something new in your life. He's doing something new. Listen, something new is being done right now. 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Beautiful city here. Listen, if you need prayer, reach out to us. We'll pray together. We'll believe God together. Our website is www.revivallifecenter.org. The good news is you can actually submit a prayer request on our website, and we'll pray with you. We'll believe God with you. My God, we've been praying with a lot of people. They have a lot of testimonies. It is incredible what God can do when you decide to trust Him. So join us. Let's pray together. Let's believe God for your life. Whatever it is that you need God to do in your life, He's faithful. He will do it. God will do it. God will do it. He's a faithful God and He sure will. Amen, somebody. But before we conclude tonight, I want us to, this morning, depends on where you're listening in from, I want us to pray. Amen. To just pray together and believe God today. Because he's a faithful God, and we all know that when God sets out to do something, He will sure bring it to pass, because He is a faithful God. He's a faithful God. He's a loving master. He is who He is. Amen. There is nothing that He cannot do. And so I want us to just pray this moment in the name of Jesus. Heavenly Father, we come before you today with grateful hearts, honoring you as the mighty God, the creator of heaven and earth, the one who was, who is, and who is to come. Lord, there is no one like you. You are holy, you're righteous, you're faithful, you're merciful, and full of loving kindness. We thank you for your goodness. We thank you for your grace. We thank you for your unfailing love that sustains us every day. Father, we thank you for your word that reminds us not to dwell on the former things, because you are doing something new. We praise you because you are a God of new beginnings, fresh opportunities, renewed strength, and a restored hope. When we cannot see a way forward, you make a way in the widens. Oh, when our hearts feel dry and weary, you knead and send streams to us, Lord, in the desert. You will send them, Lord. Today, Lord, we surrender our past in your hands. We lay down every failure. We lay down, Lord, every regret, every mistake, every missed opportunity, every disappointment, and every burden that has weighed us down. Forgive us for the times we have allowed our past to define us more than your promises. Forgive us for dwelling on old wounds, old fears, and old hearts instead of trusting in your faithfulness. Lord, we ask you to heal every broken heart.
Touch those who are carrying pain from betrayal, pain from rejection. Lord, pain from loss, pain from abandonment, pain from grief. You know every tear that has been shed and every silent struggle hidden deep with the soul, within the soul, Lord. Bring comfort where there is sorrow, peace where there is turmoil, and healing where there is pain, in the name of Jesus. Father, break every chain that keeps your people bound to yesterday. Break the chains of fear. Break the chains of anxiety. Break the chains of bitterness. Break the chains of unforgiveness. Break the chains of shame. Lord, break the chains of guilt. Oh, Lord, break the chains of discouragement. Remove every stronghold that prevents us from walking into the future you have prepared for us. Oh, Lord, help us to let go of what is behind and press forward towards the calling you have placed before us, Lord. Open our eyes to perceive the new thing that you're doing. Give us spiritual discernment to recognize your hand at work, even when we cannot see the full picture. Help us to trust you when the path is unclear. Increase our faith when doubts arise. Strengthen us when we grow weary. Remind us that your plans are greater than our plans, and your ways are higher than our ways. We pray for a renewed vision where dreams have died, a breath of life again, O God, where hope has faded. Restore it. And where faith has weakened, strengthen it, O God. Where doors have been closed, guide us to the doors you are opening. Help us not to cling to what you have actually already completed when you are calling us to something new and greater. Father, we ask for a fresh anointing upon our lives. 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Renew our minds. Purify our hearts. Strengthen our character. Let us walk in obedience, walk in humility, walk in faithfulness, O God. 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Lord, you are our provider. Open doors of provision and opportunity. Give them wisdom in stewardship and faith in times of uncertainty. Meet every need according to your riches in glory. We pray for those battling sickness and disease. Stretch forth your healing hand and bring strength to weary bodies, peace to troubled minds, and restoration to those who are suffering. You are the God who heals, and we trust in you completely because you heal. Father, help us to walk boldly into the future you have prepared. Give us courage to leave behind what is familiar when you're calling us into a new territory. Help us to trust you even when we do not understand everything. Let our confidence rest not in ourselves, but in your faithfulness. May we never become so focused on yesterday that we miss what you're doing in our lives today. May we never become so discouraged by our past failures that we overlook future victories. May we never become so attached to old seasons that we resist the new season you have prepared. Lord, create in us a new heart, or even new hearts, Lord, and a renewed right spirit within us, O God. Let this be a season of growth, a season of renewal, a season of breakthrough, a season of restoration, a season of spiritual awakening. Let fresh joy arise. Let fresh peace flow. And let fresh hope spring forth. Let fresh faith fill our hearts, O God. We declare that you're making a way in the wilderness. We declare that streams are flowing from dry places. We declare that what seemed impossible is possible through you, O God. We declare that your promises are true, your timing is perfect, and your plans are
Your plans for us are good. Oh God, we thank you. Even as we complete and conclude this broadcast today, help us to walk in expectation. Help us to look forward with confidence, knowing that what God has brought us this far, or the God that has brought us this far, He will truly lead us ahead. May our lives bring glory to your name, and may we be a testimony of your transforming power. The weak be strengthened. Those taken in addiction, let them be delivered and transformed. In the name of Jesus, we give you all the praise, all the honor, and all the glory, because you alone is worthy. In the mighty, powerful, and precious name of the Lord Jesus Christ, we pray today and believe. And somebody says, amen and amen. I know that was a long prayer, but I felt it on my heart that we needed to pray. 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And if you want to call me, talk to me, pray with me, amen. 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My phone number is 386-801-2480. 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Call me, reach out to me, and we'll pray together and believe God together. Listen, I want you to be safe. May the Lord bless you. May the Lord encourage you. May the Lord always, always be with you. This is the Revival Room with Maxwell Mokisa. Be safe. Until next time, may the Lord be with you and may He prosper you. May He increase you. May He bless you. May you be protected from all harm. In the name of Jesus, I declare no weapon fashioned against you shall prosper in Jesus' name. Be safe, everybody. We love you. We'll keep praying. We'll keep on praying for you. God.

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1: USA Radio News, I'm Jim Rinaldi. Dermatologists are sounding the alarm bells about a study looking at sunscreen misinformation being spread on TikTok. Matt Mattinson has more.
2: Canadian researchers from the University of Alberta analyzed nearly 1,000 of the most viewed sunscreen videos on the platform. The videos promoting misinformation about sunscreen got more engagement on the platform, despite making up a fraction of the most popular posts on the topic. The study found that only 6% of videos, the ones claiming sunscreen is toxic, causes cancer, or blocks your health, are driving the highest number of likes, comments, and shares. I'm Matt Mattinson.
1: Italy's Prime Minister Giorgia Meloni is accusing President Trump of making up a story about her begging for a photo at the Group of Seven summit. Meloni made a post on social media pushing back against President Trump's claims and said, "There is one thing he must remember. Neither I nor Italy ever beg." Authorities in the UK continue to face scrutiny over historic child sexual exploitation cases involving Islamic grooming gangs in several cities. Officials and investigators have acknowledged systemic failures in protection and reporting, while debates continue over the scope of the crimes, how they were handled, and reforms needed in safeguarding vulnerable minors. NATO Secretary General Mark Rutte is heading to the nation's capital next week. According to a military announcement, he is set to meet with President Trump at the White House on Friday during his three-day trip to the U.S. The visit will follow the announcement of a new six-month review of U.S. troop deployments in Europe. President Trump has criticized NATO allies for not supporting the U.S. in the Iran war and for declining to offer their bases for U.S. aircraft set to be deployed to the Middle East. From America's News Network, USA Radio News.
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0: Man, those guys are good. I say it every week, but there's no band better in the business with the Game Plan Marching Band fight song. 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Mark Hooley here with you for the next hour. We're talking sports. We're going to get you caught up, ready to go. It's a big weekend. We've got the U.S. Open. We got the College World Series ready to wrap up. We got a Father's Day game at Holman Stadium with the Silver Knights today at 3 o'clock. People are getting their burgers ready. They're going to get themselves going. But we start out with a happy Father's Day to all the dads out there. And if it's your first Father's Day, congratulations. Enjoy it. It's the best job you'll ever have, being a father. This is my 19th year being a father. And two of my three favorite people in the world are my two kids. There's nothing better than being a dad and taking care of them and watching them do their things. You know, maybe it's your second Father's Day. Maybe it's your first Father's Day without your dad, or your second Father's Day, in my opinion. I lost my dad to Parkinson's and bladder cancer last year. The guy was a hard worker. He was an entertainer, a singer. He was in bands. He fixed utility poles. He taught me a lot. And when you lose your dad, people sit there and say, well, I wasn't ready for it. I didn't learn enough from him. My dad taught me a lot in the 47 years I was lucky to have him. And today we send out a special Father's Day to the Telgen family, a good friend of mine who lost his battle with pancreatic cancer on Thursday, Glenn Telgen. And you'll probably hear his name in the coming days if you're in the Nashua area, because he served the city of Nashua in the Nashua Fire Department for 23 years. He was appointed to the fire department in 2002, promoted to lieutenant captain. He was a deputy chief, which is a shift commander. He ran the whole city. So while you people were sleeping in your houses, this guy was making sure his crews were ready to rock and roll. He was into retirement February 28th, 2026. And on Thursday night, he finished his battle like nobody else I've ever seen fight. This guy was a fighter. And he fought it right till the end. He was an incredible firefighter. Man, I fought fires with this guy in this city. One of the best. There's fires that we had on Lock Street. I remember this one fire. Smoke pouring out of the place, fire everywhere. And you look up on the roof, and there's Glenn Telgen up on the roof with his chainsaw going, sunglasses tucked into the side of his head, because as soon as he came off the roof, he was going to put his sunglasses on, because that's how cool the guy was. So anyways, to Glenn, rest in peace, my friend. To his wife, Ashley, I'm so sorry for your loss. To his two children, Ryan and Baker, today's the first Father's Day without him, but that guy taught you everything you needed to know in life, and he did it quickly. And there's lessons there that you're going to rely on for the rest of your life to make sure that he's proud of you and you're proud of him. So Father's Day has a different meaning for that family today, and I'm so sorry for their loss. In studio with us today, the head coach of the Nashua Silver Knights, Nick Arino. Nick, you got kids?
1: No kids. No, not yet.
0: Yeah. I'm telling you, man, you get a chance at how old are you?
1: 26.
0: 26 years old. You're the head coach of the Silver Knights. At some point, you're going to probably get yourself an opportunity to be a dad. I'm telling you what, it's the best job you'll ever have. Maybe the head coach of the Silver Knights is pretty cool, but once you get an opportunity to do that, it's like nothing else. What about your dad?
1: Yeah, myself and my two sisters. Hopefully, he's listening right now. He actually just texted me and said the best Father's Day present today will be a win at Holman Stadium. So he'll be tuned in for that game later.
0: Where's he?
1: He's in New Haven, down back in Connecticut right now. They're probably doing brunch and breakfast today, and then he'll probably sit on the couch and watch the game.
0: So you're telling me on Father's Day they don't give the manager the luxury box over home plate for his family?
1: I guess not. No, I have to talk to Cam about that.
0: You
1: got to
0: talk to Cam Cook, the general manager, and get that under the contract for next year.
1: Yep. I'm going home after the game today, though. We have an off day tomorrow, so I'll pop down there for a quick 12-hour trip and then come back up.
0: Yeah, we appreciate you coming in. So Father's Day edition is like, if you are a sports fan, the stuff that can happen around Father's Day is unbelievable. NBA Finals, Stanley Cups have been won on Father's Day. The PGA Championship wraps around this thing. College World Series always wrapping up. For me, the best sports moment I've ever seen on Father's Day, 1996, the Chicago Bulls winning their first of their second three-peat. Michael Jordan, Game 6, this is the game. If I tell you the picture, you'll know exactly what I'm talking about. You remember the picture of Michael Jordan? Wait a minute. 1996, you probably weren't even alive.
1: 3 years later.
0: 3 years later. Okay, so here we go. This is the problem we have on Game Plan. So, Michael, you know who Michael Jordan is?
1: Yeah, I know Michael Jordan.
0: I'm kidding. So, Michael Jordan, there's a picture of him laying in the locker room after he wins the NBA championship holding the basketball. That's the game. That's the 1996 NBA Finals, Game 6. They beat the Seattle Supersonics, who moved on to become the Oklahoma City Thunder. That is the first of their second three-peats. And that is the first championship that Jordan wins after his father is murdered down in North Carolina. And that picture is an incredible moment. But that was Father's Day that he won that championship. And people always talk about the fact that that picture is iconic, and it certainly is. And Jordan didn't have his best game in that day. But that was the team that went 72-10. They had the best record in the history of the NBA until the Golden State Warriors won 72 games a couple of years ago. But for me, no better moment than seeing Michael Jordan and the Chicago Bulls win the NBA championship against the Seattle Seahawks, the Seattle Supersonics on Father's Day in 1996. It's moments like that that I love. Anything for you, like a Father's Day moment?
1: No, I mean, we just had the Knicks championship last week, so it's kind of close. That's close to Father's Day. I think that's the best gift that my dad could have had over the last week or so. I told you I had to bring up the New York sports a little bit here today.
0: This guy,
1: Red Sox shirt on already.
0: New York Knicks fan in the studio. Their first championship in 53 years last weekend.
1: Yep.
0: And how did you get into the Knicks? Because you're from Connecticut?
1: Yeah. Yeah. We're about an hour from New York City. Growing up, my dad was a big Knicks fan, Yankees, Giants. So that's the three teams for us. I watched a lot of bad seasons with the Knicks. So getting the championship this year was pretty cool.
0: Is the Madison Square Garden like as iconic as people say? I mean, it's a freaking sports arena that's like 60 years old, and yeah, it's in a great city. But they were building that thing up in the NBA Finals. Like, people were crying, calling the game. I've never seen such an environment in this arena, Madison Square Garden. Is it really that cool?
1: We went to Game 5 of the Hawks series when it was 2-2. And, I mean, I'm biased, obviously, but it's a great environment. Even outside when you're walking around after the game, there's people that are just hanging out there for 2-3 hours after games causing chaos. It's the real garden. I went to school in Mass, so I used to have this argument with my friends all the time about the TD Garden versus MSG. The two don't compare. I've been to TD Garden. I think the more iconic moments have happened at MSG than it has at the TD Garden, which is why I think it's so historic between the concerts and all that stuff, too.
0: Yeah, you're listening to a Father's Day edition of Game Plan on WSMN Radio, 1590 AM, 95.3 FM. No matter where you are, stream us at WSMN.live. We're joined in studio by the head coach of the Nashville Silver Knights, Nick Guarino. He's telling me that TD Garden and Madison Square Garden are the two arenas you compare. Nick, there was a place right next door to TD Garden called the Boston Garden. You ever hear of that place?
1: Yeah, I have.
0: Yeah, yep. That place was epic. I remember going to my first Celtics game in there, Larry Bird playing for the Boston Celtics. They were playing the Portland Trail Blazers, and Larry Bird is just stepping back and banging threes. And the TD Garden is like a nice, clean, modern arena. No, Boston Garden was not that. This thing was like straight up. All of the seats were made out of wood. And I don't know what the urinals look like over at Holman Stadium, but the most famous part of the urinals at the Boston Garden were that there was these troughs and then the urinals that went all the way to the floor. I mean, there would be 8 or 10 people all standing up trying to get to the urinal. The Boston Garden in Madison Square Garden, that's a conversation.
1: All right, yeah, maybe.
0: What about Yankee Stadium?
1: The new Yankee Stadium's not that great.
0: Oh, you don't like it?
1: No, I don't like it. It's new. It's not the old Yankee Stadium. It's the new one where not a lot of good things have happened since it's open. Obviously, the World Series, you know, the first year. But other than that.
0: And they haven't won a World Series since.
1: No,
0: they haven't won the New York Yankees. The Yankees win 27 World Championships. They haven't had the opportunity to say that since 2009. How many have the Red Sox, the Boston Red Sox, won in that time?
1: Too many. I think two when I was in college in Worcester, so that wasn't fun. Watching those, I think 18 and a couple years after that maybe.
0: I mean, it's unbelievable, the Boston and New York sports rivalry. But seriously, how great was it for you as a Knicks fan watching that run? They lost, two games?
1: Yeah.
0: In the whole run?
1: Three, because we went down 2-1 to the Hawks, and then we lost 1 to that Spurs
0: team. In that Hawks series, they lost both of those games by 1 point.
1: It was early, too. We were down 2-1. Yeah. We bought tickets for Game 5 as soon as they lost, went down 2-1. I was like, we're going to go to Game 5. It's going to be 2-2. We're going to go back to the Garden. So me and my dad went to the game. It was fun. Like, at first, they started off the year pretty good, and then towards the end, they kind of went downhill. And you know, New York media is like, oh, this team can't win a championship. This team can't win a championship. Go down 2-1. Obviously, everyone's hitting the panic button. And I don't know what happened. They just flipped a switch. They were dominant. But it was a lot of fun. Like I said, we watched a lot of bad basketball teams over the last, I mean, I'm 26, but I started watching maybe 06, 07. So the last 20 years have not been fun to watch. We had a couple good Carmelo years. But, I mean, it was the off days lined up this year up here this summer, which is great. I was able to watch the games at home. my host family, Andrew's a big Knicks fan, so he's from New York, so we get along great. So we sat on the couch and watched the games. The last game, we got out pretty early from the game, so I got to watch the second half on the bus ride home with the boys on the bus. So it was fun to watch that, but it's still like kind of disbelief that the Knicks won a championship.
0: Yeah, I like the when the Red Sox broke the 86-year curse, it was the same thing. I mean, I remember watching that game. You know, Folk stabs the ball. He underhands the first, and the Boston Red Sox win the World Series out in St. Louis. That, I still remember the radio call. I mean, how many years ago was that? That was 2004.
1: Yeah, 22 years later.
0: 22 years later. And it's moments like that that, like, this is a sports homer radio station. We want championships. We want wins. I want to see the Red Sox with 110 wins every single year. There was nothing better than Tom Brady and the New England Patriots for 20 years beating everybody by 5 touchdowns. That is what we want on Game Plan Radio. We do not want competitive. We do not want what the NBA has now. And you know the Knicks aren't going to win the championship for like 10 years because the NBA hasn't had a repeat champion in 10 years.
1: That's okay.
0: That's okay?
1: They can go 10-72 the rest of my life. I think I'll be okay with it.
0: Oh, I don't know. That's how I felt when the Red Sox did it. Then I'm you get a little taste.
1: Selling out for the championship this year. I'm okay with it. That was the end. That was it for me. I'm good. They could do whatever they want after that.
0: Yeah, of course, your New York Giants stole a couple of Super Bowls from the New England Patriots.
1: Yeah, they did.
0: That catch on the helmet, man. Like, I still don't understand how he caught that ball.
1: Hey, the catch down the sideline was even better.
0: Oh, who, yeah.
1: Mario Manningham? That's two great plays.
0: And Eli Manning both times could have thrown a pick or got sacked, and somehow he got himself out of those situations and threw the football. And, I mean, the Patriots' undefeated season – the last game of the season, they played the New York Giants in New Jersey, and they beat them. And I remember listening to that game. I was driving someplace. I was listening on the radio, and I said, this team is unbelievable, the Patriots. 16-0, they just mopped up everybody. And to think that that game, that team, the New York Giants, with head coach Tom Coughlin, who, of course, got his start at Boston College right up here in New England, that team went on and beat the Patriots 17-14. A few weeks later in the Super Bowl is still one of the most baffling moments of my life from a sports standpoint.
1: Yeah, Tom Coughlin's a legend. I saw a bunch of interviews. You still see him now, like the Giants guys talking about playing them that last game in that last season, the last game of the regular season, and how like that kind of made them, you know, see like, hey, maybe we can actually beat this team in a playoff run here, in a Super Bowl if we see them again. So maybe that helped them.
0: I mean,
1: them.
0: Coughlin, strict coach. And if you're the head coach of the Silver Knights, I hope you're listening to some of the stuff he does. One of the most famous things that he's known for is if you're 5 minutes early, you're late. The discipline that he has as the head football coach of the New York Giants got them that championship. The players, yeah, they had to make the plays. But to your point a minute ago, it was Tom Coughlin setting that expectation that got him the Super Bowl. How do you set the expectations for a group of Silver Knights who fly into the city of Nashua for, what, 8 weeks?
1: Yeah,
0: play a really fast-paced season. And they're from all around, and then it's your job to get them together. How do you do that?
1: Just got to keep them having fun, honestly, and making sure they're following the stuff we want them to do. Like, for us, the rules are simple. Be on time. Don't be late to games. Don't be late to BP. Don't be late to buses. We'll leave. The bus will leave if you're not here. Just listen to the few things that we have to say in between the lines. But the biggest thing is trying to keep the guys here and have them, you know, get along with each other. You have 40 guys that haven't played together ever or seen each other really ever. So I think the big one is kind of just having a good relationship with them. And, you know, maybe it's more player-friendly coach than Tom Coughlin. But I know Vermont up there, Fincher, he's kind of like the Tom Coughlin of the league. He's tough. But, yeah, I mean, it's hard with those guys. You only see them for 8 weeks. You only have them for 8 weeks. You don't really know them when they get here. But just trying to keep them on a structure is big for the 8 to 10 weeks that we're actually here together.
0: Yeah, so what's your schedule like as the manager? How do you get this thing together so quickly in a short season? I mean, obviously the players go by your expectations, but like, what is your role as the manager on a short season like this evaluating? Obviously you're working with Cam Cook, figuring out who the players are as you're building your roster, and Cam has been in here and he did an excellent job telling us how we put the team together. But once the season starts, he hands that over to you.
1: Yeah, like me and Cam talk all winter, all spring. Honestly, right after the year ended last year, we already had a list of guys he wanted to go out and get. So we kind of take those 6 to 7 months and go out there and see what we can get and do the feeler and track guys and see what the spring looks like, talk to guys throughout the fall, connect with the coaches, kind of build the roster that way. We were at like 20, I think, before the spring season started, and then once spring started getting going again, we monitor some guys throughout the year, get that going, and then there's a roster for you for 40 to 40 guys. this year we went out and branched out. We wanted to get guys from outside of New England, which I think we did a really good job of. Like I mentioned to you before the show, 22 host families. So a lot of guys not from this area, which helps us bring in better talent and just, you know, more diverse talent, I guess you could say. So that's kind of what it looks like. I had the spring season during the year for Southern and coaching up there. So kind of try to balance both, make sure this is getting set up. And then once we get up here, I have 2 days to get all the guys together, and then we play games the third day we're up here. So there's not much turnaround time. It's kind of quick.
0: And you say spring season Southern. You're a football coach too when you're not coaching the Silver Knights?
1: No, I wish. Baseball. Just baseball.
0: Baseball.
1: Yeah.
0: And where's that?
1: That's in New Haven.
0: New Haven. Yeah, it's incredible to watch your story. You played college baseball, Clark University, in Worcester. Some of your stats. I was reading one of your stats at one point. Junior year, 2 walks in 18 innings, 16 Ks in 3 appearances, 10 strikeouts against the Coast Guard Academy, one of your best games. They listed it right on their website. Still on there. And I go, that's our man right here from the Nashville Silver Knights. In 62 innings pitched as a junior, you had an ERA of 3.05. And you carry over, and when the Silver Knights brought you on board, they said that you were a pitching guru. And that you were going to get the pitching lined up. How do you balance your pitching requirements, your batting, your lineups? It's you and your how many guys in your staff?
1: This year I have a bigger staff than last year. Last year there was only 3 of us. Cam and John did a great job of kind of letting me bring on who I need to bring on this year. There's 5 of us this year, which is cool.
0: Yeah.
1: It helps out. There's a lot of moving parts, a lot of hands, a lot of voices, but everyone's kind of giving the same message. So I think that helps a little bit. It is tough to kind of try to, you know, work with pitchers, but also like I'm trying to manage the game too. So it's just trying to balance all 3 of them. But, yeah, I mean, it's fun. It's good. It's challenging, but we make it work.
0: Yeah, Nick Guarino, the head coach of the Nashville Silver Knights, is in studio with us on Game Plan, WSMN Radio. If you had to pick one part of coaching, is it the analytics, putting the roster together? Because you told me before, you got all the screens now in the dugout. Like, this is like Major League Baseball coming to Nashville. Do you like interacting with the players? Do you like the pitching? What's your favorite part of the coaching piece that you have?
1: I think up here for summer ball, it's a little different than in season at school. Because obviously, like in season at school, you're with guys for 4 years. Hopefully, if they don't transfer out, then you can kind of build them from when they're 18 years old to now they're 22, and hopefully they're better people than what they were when they came in. And they know a little bit more. It's kind of like being a father, I guess. When in that sense, like you're guiding guys for 4 years, and parents are trusting you to guide their kids through their 4 years of college. So I think that's the best part of the college season is you're able to do it that way and kind of guide these guys. And if the baseball doesn't work out for them, at the end of the day, you could say, hey, like, we got you your degree, and hopefully we lined you up with a good job and you learned a bunch of stuff about what it takes to be a contributing member of society.
0: Yeah, it's good stuff. I know you got rained out on Friday. Yesterday was an off day. You play this afternoon. I think the record's, 9-11. Probably not what you
1: Should
0: want.
1: Should be better, but that's okay.
0: So where are you guys at? Like, how do you – because the season's quick here, you know?
1: Yeah.
0: So where are you at with that record, and what do you do as the manager to start turning things around here and pick up a couple of wins? You can't be going up there to Worcester – I mean, to Burlington and getting turned around on the bus. That's not good for the players.
1: No, it's not fun. We're 9-11. 7 out of our 9 wins have been by 3 or more runs. So when we win baseball games, we win them pretty easily. Out of our 11 losses, 4 of them have been by 1 run. 6 of them have by less than 2, so obviously includes the 1-run games. And then in total, 9 of them by less than 3 runs. So we lose close games. We got to try to figure that stuff out. We talked the other day before the game about just trying to limit the mental mistakes. We've had some like miscues early on in games that cost us some outs, and when you have 3 or 4 of those miscues throughout the game, that's 3 or 4 outs. That's a whole innings worth of our lineup being able to get a chance to create something. So we do that stuff and give teams outs easily. That's kind of what loses us 1-run games, and it's kind of been showing. We played New Britain last week. We lost 3-2. They walked off on us. We had 3 miscues in the bases where one guy didn't go on a contact play, didn't end up scoring. One guy went first to third and got thrown out with no outs on a ball in front of him, which he's supposed to read better. So just those small things, we clean those up. And we're only 18 games in, so we still have 42 games left. I think as we get going more, it'll be easier to kind of win those games.
0: Well, I tell you what, you keep putting Connor Smith out there in left field against that wall like that catch he made the other night. You probably put him right in the exact spot to get back there. That catch was unbelievable.
1: It was great. And like the kids behind him, and it's on TV. It was pretty cool. The guys were getting on a little bit. They're like, hey, dude, like you're just showing off now. You're just, you know, you're the man.
0: And he got the Drake May nickname, Connor Smith.
1: Oh, I saw it. Yeah, I did see that on the post. Yeah. Apparently there's a bunch of memes they have for him. They're waiting to just unload them. Like, they're waiting for him to hit a home run so they can post on the Instagram. We'll see when he does that next, but that was it was a great catch.
0: Yeah, and I tell you what, you described it perfectly. Him going up against that brick wall, catches the ball. It probably was going out. I couldn't tell on the feed that I saw, but it was close. He snagged it either way. But there had to have been, what, 15 kids behind him?
1: Yeah.
0: And he just rolls his right arm back and just, like, drops the ball for the kids and walks out of it like he's Manny Ramirez.
1: And you see him smiling when he's walking. He's, like, running off the field. He's, like, laughing to himself. He's in the dugout laughing. I guess Nesson had him the whole time, too. He's coming in the dugout, and they had him when he was in the dugout. And I guess the whole time he's just sitting there laughing, smiling to himself. But, like, those guys are from Pennsylvania. They don't play summer baseball like this. They don't have that out there. So for him to come here, play in front of crowds of 1,500 people, 2,000-3,000 people, they take it serious. And like, that was kind of the goal this year with the roster. So like, it was great to get a guy like Connor Smith, who played summer ball last year in a good league, but not a league like this where there's a lot of fan interaction. That was kind of the big sell for a lot of the guys when we reached out to coaches this year. It was like, hey, you're going to play in front of a few thousand people every night and have, you know, environments like that, and you know, you're going to have those type of situations where there's going to be 20 kids around you who think you are Manny Ramirez.
0: Yeah.
1: And you're not, but they're going to think you are for the summer, and it's going to be really cool. So it was nice. It kind of gave like a Williamsport kind of Little League World Series type of vibe there when he did that, all the kids around the field and all that. So it was good. It's a good time.
0: You know, in the history of that stadium, too, like, I know you played here. You were part of the 2020 championship, right? I mean, an incredible run. You were 4-0 down the stretch there. I think your ERA, wasn't it like 1.18?
1: Yeah, I had a really good year that year.
0: Yeah, unbelievable numbers. Good. And you won game two in the championship series. Was that the clincher?
1: We were down 0-1.
0: Oh, you were down 0-1.
1: And then we won game three.
0: Yeah.
1: So that was fun.
0: So you had the opportunity to play over Holman Stadium. So you saw the perspective and the history of that stadium from there. But now you're standing in the dugout as the manager, and you're coaching third too, right?
1: I'm coaching third today because our assistant's at a wedding. But I don't coach third during the season. No, I let him run the show there.
0: Only in the future leagues do they let the third base coach go to a wedding during the game day.
1: Yep, he's been gone since. He actually wasn't going to be here on Friday either, so he's been gone all weekend. So just me and Spence today. I'll be at third, and Spence will be at first. But when they're both here. There's two guys missing today. One's at an indie ball tryout. He usually does first base, but he's in New York doing that. And there are other guys in Philly for a wedding for his sister-in-law. So,
0: yeah, that's crazy. You think Tom Coughlin will let the offensive coordinator take a Sunday off?
1: No, probably not. Not a Sunday, no.
0: But that stadium, we were in here last week. We had the Nashua Sports Hall of Fame, which is an event that comes up at Holman Stadium on the 4th of July, and they were talking about the inductees that are going in there. And, of course, one of them plays for the Boston Red Sox, and we had Nick Caggiano on. He was the superintendent of Parks and Rec and cared for Holman Stadium. But we got talking about the history of that stadium and the connection to the Nashua Dodgers and Campanella and Newcomb Way and the Nashua Pirates. Like, the history of baseball in that stadium is pretty impressive when you look back on it. You know, the years of the Nashua Pride and Butch Hobson, who, of course, had a 15-plus year career in Major League Baseball, went on to coach the Boston Red Sox. You know, and then if you follow Butch's career after he left Nashua and won the Atlantic League Championship, I think, in 2000, you know, the guy goes on to coach thousands and thousands of baseball games. You know, and now you're given the opportunity to be the head man, the head coach of a baseball team in a summer league that plays at one of the most historic baseball stadiums in all of the Northeast. You know, what's that perspective like from you and the responsibility that you have?
1: Yeah, it's fun. You know, like, don't take it for granted. I know it's summer baseball, but like you said, like, when you're in stadiums like this with so much history and programs with so much history and just the overall, you know, I guess, body of work of Holman Stadium, you don't take it for granted. You kind of enjoy it. I'm not from up here, so like, I come up here 3 hours to coach up here and hopefully win a lot of baseball games and have some fun and try to bring another championship here. The Silver Knights are the longest tenure team, I think, so far at Holman Stadium, which is great. Says a lot about what we're doing over there and what John and Cam are doing. But I got a chance to talk to Butch last year when he came up to coach a game with us when we did the Pride Night. And I was just hearing his stories from not just the Nashua days, but when he was in Chicago with the Dogs, and just kind of hearing a little bit about what he's been through throughout his career. It's kind of cool being able to share like the same exact locker room and office as him. Like, there's stuff in that office that he's like, this was here when I was here. Like, the couch might be the same exact couch. So it's cool. Like I said, don't take it for granted. Enjoy it while I'm up here. Don't know how long I'll be doing it, but it's good to be able to have, you know, last year obviously was the first year we weren't very good. But this year, just, you know, enjoying it a little bit more.
0: Yeah, and of course, the Lowell Spinners back in LaLasha Park down in Lowell. That's a great stadium built, of course, for the Lowell Spinners of international baseball back in the day. It was the single A affiliate of the Boston Red Sox. And the names of the players that were playing back there, You know, when the spinner started, and the connection between Holman Stadium and the Lasher Park, it's just a really great connection to the community, and you're doing a great job. We're glad the Silver Knights are still over there. You got an opportunity to flip a few wins here, and who you got today, this afternoon at 3?
1: Yeah, Worcester today.
0: Worcester today.
1: Yep.
0: You want some help with the lineup?
1: Yeah, you want to come to the office? We can figure it out this.
0: We'll look at the analytics.
1: Show you the website that our guy made upstairs and go from there.
0: What do you think about starting the game with a bunt?
1: We've done it. Last year we bunted so much, and people in the league were like, what are you guys doing? It's summer ball. But like, we had a kid, Ernie Little, who...
0: Oh, Ernie Little, was hitting 500 at one point in the season.
1: Every game, he'd bunt for a hit, first at bat, and he'd get on base. And then the next three at bats, the third base is playing up. And he didn't bunt after that, but it was kind of fun. Like, he's actually playing baseball. But
0: I think we open the game with a bunt. We get the guy to first. We steal second on the next pitch. And then we do a little sack fly. And then we move the guy to third. And at that point, wild pitch, Silver Knights take the lead 1-0. That's the sequence I'm calling for.
1: If we're going to bunt first... batter of the game, I'll have to put A.J. Cobb as the leadoff guy because he likes to bunt for hits, so he could be the guy today that bats leadoff. So if you see the lineup, you see A.J. Cobb at the top, you'll know, like, okay.
0: The bunt is coming.
1: The bunt might be coming.
0: Do you think the opposing team is listening right now, and now they know the strategy, so we're going to have to switch it up completely?
1: Maybe. I don't know. It's possible. Maybe we're just playing mind games with them right now.
0: Yeah. This is the Silver Knights Sunday, Father's Day edition of Game Plan. The manager of the Silver Knights is in studio with us. College Baseball World Series. You keeping track of that, or are you too busy?
1: A little bit. I watched more D3 World Series than I have the D1 so far this year. I watched a little bit when Troy was still in it and those smaller teams, like Little Rock. It was kind of cool to see the little guys in there for a hot minute, but... you know, now it's the schools, the Power Four schools are back. Yeah. So it's, you know, it is what it is. Not much time, though, to watch it. I've caught up with it. I know they had 14 strikeouts in the first four innings yesterday between the two teams. So pitching's been pretty dominant.
0: Yeah, the Troy Trojans. My son goes to the University of Florida. So, of course, they got out of Florida after being in an elimination game, back-to-back games. Florida just had to win one game down there in their Gainesville region, and they couldn't get it done. Yeah. I'm watching these games screaming, but then you start seeing the culture of the team go. And Troy had a great run. They got to the World Series in Omaha for the first time ever. But you're sitting here right now in North Carolina and Oklahoma. Best of three series started last night. North Carolina, everybody's favorite after all the top seeds went out early on. They come in undefeated into Omaha. They beat West Virginia 12-7 to make it to the championship round. As for Oklahoma, they came in unseeded. But they've been playing good baseball, and they're taking advantage of it because they beat what was the highest seed remaining, the number three Georgia Bulldogs, 11-4, to make it to the final. So now we're all set. Last night was game one. North Carolina looking for their first national title in school history, and I couldn't believe that. This team has been to like 13 College World Series. They went back-to-back against Oregon State in 06 and 07, lost them both. And now they're sitting here, and I'm thinking this team's got a shot. Oh, Oklahoma says, I don't think so. They're going for their third title in program history, 1951, 1994. SEC baseball, ACC baseball, to your point, the Power Four. There's something about these big power schools, and I don't know if they're dumping NIL money into these college baseball teams, but to watch the pure natural excitement of what's going on, and one thing in that game that's completely different than yours is the aluminum bats. And if you watch this stuff on ABC this afternoon for what could be Oklahoma's championship-winning game at 2:30, those balls come flying off those aluminum bats. Is that a different style of coaching when you got aluminum bats versus wood?
1: Yeah, maybe less small ball. When you got guys like that though, that are draft prospects, and you know they're bigger, stronger, faster than the guys that not that the guys that we have aren't big, strong, and fast, but you know these guys are different animals. These are guys that are professional size. So it probably makes it a little easier to coach there when you have a guy, every guy in the lineup can jump the yard. We have wood bats, so we got guys that can jump the yard with metal, but they might not hit one home run this entire summer because of the wood bats. We got a guy, Vacchiano, who's had three balls hit to the left center gap wall that they just kind of stop at the wall, and he's like, these should be home runs. He's hit them 380 feet, but they're not metal bats. It's wood. So he has to deal with that and figure that one out, but... yeah, I mean, that series is fun to watch. Like I said, the pitching's been pretty good. Kind of bring it back to your point about the Father's Day gifts, the Oklahoma and Georgia, the brothers that played against each other. The kid for Georgia hit the home run, and his brother dapped him up as he came around second base and pointed to the parents in the stands. That's a Father's Day moment that guy probably won't forget.
0: Oh, that's like, for me, like, that is sports. That is what brings father-son moments together is stuff like that. Like having a connection, if you're playing in the game to see your parents up in the stands, or if you're watching something, sit with your son. Like, that's what sports is all about. I mean, it's good stuff. Last night in game one, Oklahoma catcher, I'm going to butcher this guy's first name, Deaton LaChance, opens the game with a two-run home run, first inning. Carolina comes back with three runs and four hits in the bottom of the first, and then that's it. You think Carolina's going to make their run? Not so much. LaChance comes back up in the third, hits a tying home run. Oklahoma then bangs out 14 hits, nine runs, and takes game one. LaChance goes 2-for-4, two home runs, three RBIs. That is production out of your catcher.
1: Yeah, that's nice to have.
0: I mean, I always say it like this guy called Cal Raleigh out last year in Seattle, right? This guy hit like 60 home runs or something. Your catchers are not supposed to do that. Your catcher's primary job is to manage the pitching staff. And Boston had it for years with Jason Varitek. That guy could do both. Caught the no-hitters all those years, but he would hit home runs. But that production that Cal Raleigh hit last year was unbelievable. And, of course, Oklahoma gets it out of LaChance, hitting two home runs and three RBIs in game one of the College World Series. It's pretty good stuff. How'd your catchings line up over there?
1: We have a really good defensive catcher. Our guy Peterson behind the plate's a 1.8, 1.9.

0: So NCAA is not taking much time off, but the College Baseball World Series set to conclude, North Carolina or Oklahoma. I kind of like North Carolina because I want them to get a championship. I thought they had one, just the way that the College World Series was progressing. But then again, I watched the College World Series, and they were hosting their regional, and I couldn't stand the team. I couldn't stand how cocky they were. So at the end of the day, I'm going Oklahoma, SEC, taking the national championship this afternoon. What do you think?
1: I'm going to go North Carolina.
0: Oh, God.
1: Only because I have a friend that played for North Carolina a few years ago when we were in college, so I'm going to root for the Tar Heels there.
0: Typical of a New York Yankee Nick Giants fan to root for North Carolina. I mean, the North Carolina athletic environment is all prim and proper, just like the New York Yankees. It's unbelievable. As far as the Boston Red Sox, I cannot figure this team out. They get swept by the Blue Jays at Fenway Park last week. They fly across the country to play Seattle. They shouldn't win going over there after getting swept by the Blue Jays. And what do they do? Well, Ranger Suarez takes the hill and goes 6 2/3 of no-hit ball. And you go, this guy hasn't won a game since April, and he's dialing up in Seattle, the furthest possible part of the country, in the middle of the night, because ain't no Red Sox fans watching that team right now the way they're playing when they're playing at 10:30 at night in Seattle. And Suarez goes and almost throws a no-hitter. He goes 6 2/3, gives up a double, breaks it up. At the end of the day, he gives up 3 walks, 5 strikeouts. Caleb DeBron goes 3 for 4, hits a home run. Red Sox take game one. Last night, Wilbur Abreu gets the home runs going. The Red Sox take 2 games out there, and they go for the sweep today. This is what the Boston Red Sox have been doing for basically 6 years since they won the championship in 2018. It cost Alex Cora's job, so my advice to you would be don't win three, lose three, because that's what cost Alex Cora's job, at least on paper, and at least that's what they told you. But at the end of the day, Alex Cora lost his job because the front office of the Boston Red Sox is one of the worst in baseball. The owner, John Henry, should be forced to sell the team. I don't know how they do that in Major League Baseball. If you can force them, the fans continue to go. But the ownership there is horrible right now. The front office is horrible. And the Boston Red Sox are closer to being the worst team in baseball than they are the best team in baseball. And I can't understand it. It doesn't make any sense.
1: Yeah, you guys have 4 starters that have an under 3.5 ERA. So the pitching's been pretty good. The lineup is bad. Like, you know, you look at the lineup. I looked at it on the way in here, actually, because I knew we were going to talk some Red Sox. Obviously, Anthony's hurt, so that sucks a little bit. But I think a lot of pressure on him this year coming in to be the guy. And it's tough for a young guy to come in with that kind of, you know, load on his shoulders. Like, hey, you have to carry the team this year, otherwise we're going to be really bad. Then he gets hurt, and now it's kind of looks like, you know, it is what it is. You're going to win 60, maybe 70 games, if that. But, yeah, I mean, the ownership's been a problem. I think you guys have to change something up there and not really blame Cora, but at the end of the day, like, it is his team, and someone has to take the fall. And you know the guys up top aren't going to take the fall for it, so hopefully they can figure it out. I think trading Devers was an interesting move. I know the locker room stuff, but when you got a guy that talented, you got to be able to kind of make it work somehow or get back what you can as best you can. I don't think he got as much as you could have.
0: Devers got traded on Father's Day last year. We left the studio after doing our show in the morning, a Sunday, went back to the house. We're at the barbecue, eating the burgers and the dogs. My son walks in, he goes, they just traded Rafi Devers. He had just hit a home run that day. I go, what are you talking about? They didn't trade Rafi Devers. They just signed him with a 10-year, $330 million contract. Nope, lo and behold, he's gone to San Francisco, and he's playing first base for them. He wouldn't play for the Red Sox, all this nonsense that's going on, and that's poor communication by the Red Sox, poor management of that contract. But you fast forward, and the problems has existed out there because now they're talking about San Francisco looking to offload Rafi Devers right now. I didn't even know if he's going to make the season out there in San Francisco. And that team is horrible, too. They're in the bottom four with the Boston Red Sox.
1: Yeah, they're bad. Tony V's having a tough time out there. He probably should have stayed in college ball.
0: I know.
1: It's a tough transition for him. And that's not a hitter's ballpark out there either. I know Bonds was out there doing what his thing, but
0: yeah, Barry Bonds.
1: Story.
0: Steroids.
1: Yeah, maybe Rafi has to get on the Barry Bonds plan. But that's a tough park to hit in, too, especially as a lefty. It's pretty big out in that right center. So, I mean, you know.
0: Well, you bring up the coach. Like, you don't see a coach making the jump from college, and he was at Tennessee Volunteers, won some national championship down there. But you don't see people make the jump from college to that level, especially in Major League Baseball. You see it in the NBA, you see it in the National Football League, but in Major League Baseball, it doesn't work like that.
1: It's different. It's different cultures. It's totally different. Like I said earlier, you're college baseball. You're kind of parenting these guys, and you're building them up and kind of teaching them the way of life, and that's kind of how the baseball side turns into everything. MLB is different. You got guys that are probably older than you, or just as close to aging you.

0: Tony's not an old guy, so it's tough for him. Like that fire rah rah, you know, that mentality that he has might not really gel well with those guys that have been in the clubhouse for, you know, 10 years now. You know, a new guy comes in, tries to change everything up, the culture that's been. It's tough, and I'm curious to see if he stays next year. I don't know if he will. I think he goes back to college. I think he wanted out, and now he's going to find a better job. There's always jobs opening, so he'll find somewhere.
1: I mean, can you imagine one and done in Major League Baseball? That doesn't happen very often. You get at least a couple runarounds there. That's crazy.
0: Boone's had too many years. So,
1: well, yeah, Aaron Boone should have been fired 4 years ago.
0: Yeah.
1: And I don't know why he's still over there. And he's there because if you look at the standings, they're three games up over Tampa. And the old boss, George Steinbrenner, he would have been fired.
0: Yeah.
1: He would not be there. And that's a cultural change that the New York Yankees have had. And that's why they haven't won a world championship since 2006. But Boone would have been gone. Yeah, you can get yourself in there, and they swept the Red Sox last year in three games in the wild card. Then they go up to Toronto, and they lose to the Blue Jays, who end up going on to the World Series. But that stuff should have got Aaron Boone fired. He does. Sometimes you watch Aaron Boone coach, and you go, does this guy even care about the wins and losses? You know, and he's got one of the best players in all of baseball, in Aaron Judge. You know, and you're going to potentially go, what, Aaron Judge's entire career without winning a World Series?
0: Be criminal. You have to get jail time for that if that's the case.
1: And it's tough too, because you're going up against what the LA Dodgers have done, which is transcend baseball.
0: Yeah.
1: The LA Dodgers are on pace to potentially win the third straight championship, which hasn't happened in Major League Baseball since I think the Yankees did it back in the late 1990s. But it doesn't happen in Major League Baseball, three straight championships. But the Dodgers have done it by deferring money. The contracts that they sign, you know, Shohei Ohtani going in there. You go, there's no way he's going to go there with all that stuff. Do you know that his contract has, I think, $650 million deferred until the end of his 10-year contract expires?
0: Yeah, he's getting like $2 million a year, I'm pretty sure, is what it looks like until he retires. Then he gets everything after the fact, which is insane. But it's a smart way to do it. Like, look at the team they built around that. I don't know how many guys are willing to do that, but I guess it's a smart way.
1: Yeah, it's unbelievable what they do out there, and the Yankees are in the middle of it, and the coach obviously matters. We hit on this. Look at what the Phillies did. They start the season 9-19 with Rob Thompson, and they fire him because they're 9-19, and they go, this isn't going to work. And they fired him like within a day or two of Alex Cora getting fired, and there was initially talk that Cora would go down to Philly, and the Phillies ended up hiring Don Mattingly. And you talk about the problems they're having in San Francisco right now and that young coach coming in and coaching adults. Well, Don Mattingly's got to be about 65 or 70 years old. He was Donnie Baseball for your New York Yankees back in the late 1980s, early 1990s, and now he's up there. And since he's taken over, they're 31-16. They are still 7.5 back of Atlanta. But since he's taken over at 31-16, it's the best record in Major League Baseball.
0: Yeah, and Harper just hit for the cycle last night. But again, to your point, like that's a guy that everyone respects and knows that he needs to win a championship as a coach. I don't think he has to have one yet, right? I think he's been around in the coaching game and he has not won a championship.
1: Yeah, he was with Toronto last year.
0: Yeah.
1: And they got so close in the seventh game. When the base running blunder at third base cost the Toronto Blue Jays and Don Mattingly the world championship because the guy didn't take off immediately and he was thrown out at home plate, and that basically lost that series for them and gave the Dodgers their second straight championship. But you talk about the Phillies, Bryce Harper last night. Yeah, hits for the cycle. A homer in the first inning, his 16th of the year. He hits a double and a single in the third inning, and then a two-run triple into the left center gap in the fifth inning. He becomes the 11th Philly to hit for the cycle. And you go, wow, that's an incredible offensive night. You know the other crazy offensive thing that happened?
0: They're not.
1: Kyle Schwarber goes three home runs.
0: Yeah, I actually did see that. That's insane. He's different. That guy is unbelievable.
1: Kyle Schwarber hits a leadoff home run in the third inning, 456 feet. And then in the same inning, he hits another home run that they measure at 457 feet. He's the first major league ball player to hit two home runs that were beyond 450 feet in the analytic era where they're out there tape measuring things with digital tape measures. But that's now a stat. So he's the first player in the history of Major League Baseball to hit two home runs that were 450 feet or greater in the same inning. And then he hits a two-run home run in the seventh inning. He's got 28 home runs on the season. He finished the game 4-for-5, three home runs, six RBIs.
0: Unbelievable. What's his batting average right now?
1: I'd have to look at it.
0: Find out. I know he hits 200 every year, but if he's going to hit 50 home runs every year and hit 200, I think he's worth every penny that he gets.
1: Well, you know, and he played for the Red Sox. They traded for him, and he played one season, and he got an incredible nickname up here, Kyle from Waltham, which is this little community just outside of Boston. And everyone said, like, he's just Kyle, just a regular guy. And the Red Sox let him walk away. and he signs with Philadelphia. And then there was talk when that contract, I think that was a three-year deal, he was going to come back. Nope, that didn't work out. Signs a four-year deal. Of course, he wins the Home Run Derby last year and becomes the MVP of the All-Star game and wins the game on like a walk-off home run with some crazy home run rules, I think, doesn't he?
0: Yeah, the Red Sox have had a tough couple of years letting guys go and then turning into decent players. Yeah, Schwarber's an interesting one, though. I get it. You know, he hits 200, he's hit a lot of home runs for you guys, and then, you know, how do you sign him back?
1: He's hitting 257.
0: Man, that's better than what he's been the last 3 or 4 years.
1: And he's got 52 RBIs.
0: It's unbelievable.
1: The guy is great, and the Red Sox let him walk away, and you say the Red Sox have had some tough years. Well, at least they won a championship since 2009.
0: That's fair. That's fair.
1: We're going to go down that road. It's
0: no,
1: unbelievable.
0: That's fair.
1: But that's the stuff that makes baseball interesting. A game like that, the Philadelphia Phillies, guy hitting for the cycle. And I'm not a huge fan of the cycle because it's just some of its luck. Like, if you're getting a triple in Major League Baseball, there's a bounce out there. There's a uniqueness of the stadium where the ball gets into a triangle like at Fenway Park or some of this stuff in Yankee Stadium. Has there ever been a triple hit in Yankee Stadium because the fence is only 200 feet
0: no,
1: down the line?
0: No, probably not. No, someone must have fell down or something if it did. I know Harper's was backside. I think he went left-center gap, too, which maybe that's why it was triple because they weren't playing him out there, so they left that gap open.
1: And then last night, the Phillies end up destroying the Mets 15-3. The Mets have the highest payroll in baseball, and they're one of the worst teams in baseball. They signed Juan Soto to a 10-year contract for like $750 million.
0: Yeah, I'm happy the Mets are struggling. As a Yankee fan, it's fun to see because the Mets fans are brutal. They're always comparing themselves to the Yankees and trying to get to that top of the world there, like trying to win a World Series. But I mean, they don't have any pitching. That's their problem. They spend all this money on the lineup, and the lineup's not really producing, but the pitching staff's not very good.
1: Well, they need you down there. You're pitching guru, it says right here on your Wikipedia.
0: I guess that's what it says. But I mean, they got a bunch of Yankee guys from last year. Clay Holmes, Luke Weaver. There's one other guy mixed in that I'm forgetting about, but they just took all the ex-Yankees. They just took them on and said, yeah, we're going to recreate the same team.
1: Do you think it was the change of facial hair policy for the Yankees that did it?
0: Maybe. I don't know.
1: Get everybody shave those beards.
0: Shave the beards again?
1: George Steinbrenner would have never let that happen.
0: Oh, Devin Williams. That was the third one that's with the Mets now. And then he came and he sucked anyway. So it's, you know, should have had him shave the beard.
1: I know. The Mets and the money that they're spending, it's unbelievable. They're nowhere even near where they need to be. At the end of the day, we head into the Father's Day weekend, and the Red Sox remain in last place in the AL East. They're 14.5 games back. Last week at this time, 12.5. So it's trending in a negative direction for this team. They're 5.5 games back in the wild card, but there are 9 teams ahead of them. In fact, the Red Sox are now closer to having the worst record in baseball than they are to getting a shot to play in the wild card. The Kansas City Royals are 32-45. The San Francisco Giants and our good friend Rafi Devers are 31-43. The LA Angels are 31-47. And I don't know what that team does. They are just stuck in mediocrity. And then the worst team in baseball right now is 30-47, the Colorado Rockies, who are only 2.5 games ahead of the Boston Red Sox, who are going to Colorado for a 3-game set. You want to watch horrific last-place baseball? Watch this series. I mean, this is awful. The Colorado Rockies and the Boston Red Sox played in the World Series only how many years ago was that? They played in the World Series. The Red Sox swept them 4-0, and now they're playing in the worst game of the entire series, the worst series, and the two worst baseball teams in all of baseball. It's awful. And we've got to do this all summer long. So you better get these Silver Knights squared away because we're running out of things to talk about on game plan.
0: I know. We're sub-500 right now. Hopefully we can win today and win Tuesday and be back to where we got to be, and then everyone can be happy again.
1: Yeah, the Yankees lead the American League East over the Tampa Rays by 3 games. Cleveland remains a game up in the Central over the White Sox, and Seattle over the homeless Athletics by 0.5 game. The Athletics played a couple of series in Las Vegas, getting themselves ready to move into their new stadium. And I think in a 1-game series, they scored like 100 runs.
0: It was like 30 home runs.
1: That was outside, though, right? Or is that a dome stadium?
0: It's outside.
1: So the new one's going to have a roof on it. You think that's going to change the fly of that ball in the desert?
0: No, I don't think so. I think Nick Kurtz is going to hit 50 home runs a year if they play like that every time. I mean, it's unbelievable.
1: Nick Kurtz, flying. He won't even play there because they'll let him walk away as his contract expires, and he'll probably sign up with the Yankees. and end up, you know, falling out of the wild card every single year.
0: No, the Mets will pay him a $1 billion contract. It'll be the first one ever.
1: The Mets and all their money. In the National League, the Atlanta Braves continue to hold pace over the Phillies 7.5 games. But as we just said a few minutes ago, the Phillies 31-16 since Donnie Baseball took over. The best record in that time. That thing is going to close down. I don't know if they'll catch the Braves because the Braves are a good football, a good baseball team, but they are going to get themselves in position in the wild card. The Milwaukee Brewers lead the NL Central over the Cubs by 5. And out west, the Dodgers completely changing things. They now lead the NL West by 9 games over the Padres. And the Padres, for 10 years, have been like 10 games out of first. For 10 straight years behind the LA Dodgers. The Dodgers and the Braves tied for the best record statistically in all of baseball.
0: Not much you can do out there when you have the Dodgers. It's tough to chase them.
1: Yeah, you're listening to Game Plan on WSMN Radio. Mark Hooley in studio with the manager of the Nashville Silver Knights, Nick Guarino. Father's Day edition, World Cup, taking over the entire country, taking over the entire world. The people in the army from wherever this country is that have been running all over Boston, it's unbelievable. The United States last Friday, an exciting 2-1 win over Austria up in Seattle on Friday afternoon. And they say in soccer, a 2-0 lead is the worst lead to have. I go, oh, I would say a 1-goal lead would be worse than a 2, but that's not what they said. They said a 2-goal lead is the worst one to have in the World Cup because all it takes is 1 goal to put the other team 1 goal behind. From a managerial standpoint, that makes no sense to me.
0: Yeah, right. I'd be happy being up 2-0 in a soccer match.
1: Well, and then you've got the extra time thing, right? And we had our soccer guru in here a few weeks ago getting us ready for the World Cup. And I can't even understand the rules. The game ends, but then the clock keeps going for 7 minutes. And then the 7 minutes ends, and it goes on for 25 more seconds. And they say, this should be it here in the next few moments. I go, well, what? That makes no sense to me. The United States wins their group play. They beat Paraguay in their first game 4-1. They beat Austria 2-0. And for the first time since 1930, the United States men's soccer team has won back-to-back games in the World Cup. That's 97 years.
0: Yeah, that's bad.
1: That's bad.
0: They haven't really played anybody yet. It's going to be interesting to see what it looks like when they get deeper into it, the 32 and the 16 and the final eight, if they get that far. But, I mean, I know obviously the two teams they play aren't, you know, they're top 20 ranked, but
1: yeah. And at the end of the day, they win their group. Because they win their group, they will play a third place team in the round of 32, which is their best statistical matchup in the round of 32 since they were last in the round of 32. World Cup fever continues to take over the United States and continues to take over Boston. Time for some quick hitters. Congratulations to the 2026 Stanley Cup champions, the Carolina Hurricanes. They beat the Golden Knights 1 week ago to capture the cup and return it to Carolina for the first time in 20 years. They beat the Knights 4-2. Jordan Staal wins the Conn Smythe Award. That's the MVP. He's the oldest person to win the MVP at the age of 37. The Hurricanes join the Colorado Avalanche as your favorites to win the cup next year at plus 600. As for your Boston Red Sox, your Boston Bruins, BetMGM has them as the last team in the East. Get this, a plus 6,000 or plus 10,000 at odds of getting to the Stanley Cup final next year. So I'll break that down for you. That means the Boston Bruins are not going to the Stanley Cup final next year. The 1994 champion New York Rangers actually probably have a better chance. Speaking of the Bruins, congratulations to Patrice Bergeron. He will have his number 37 retired next year by the Boston Bruins. Bergeron played his entire 19-year career with the Bruins. He was selected 45th in the 2003 NHL draft. He debuted on October 8th of that year. He played in 1,294 games, scored 477 goals, 613 assists, 1,040 career points, the fourth player to record 1,000 points in Boston Bruins history. Of course, he won the Stanley Cup with the Bruins in 2001, which was more frequent than the last time the New York Rangers won the Stanley Cup, which was 1994. He played in two additional cups against the Chicago Blackhawks and the St. Louis Blues. He won two Olympic gold medals for Team Canada, and he was named the captain of the Boston Bruins in 2020. He will have his number retired by the Boston Bruins next year. And don't be looking for the Citgo sign in Boston anytime soon. They've taken it down, and they're moving it 120 feet to the east and 660 Beacon Street, and it will also be 30 feet higher. The total project, $8 million to move the Citgo sign down so that you can see it from inside of Fenway Park. Those are our quick hitters. The week ahead, the Boston Red Sox, as we said, look to take the sweep against the Seattle Mariners today at 4:10. Then they travel down to Denver in what is going to be the battle of last place teams. The 31-win Red Sox and the 30-win Rockies. The 2007 World Series was a long time ago. That's the game I was thinking of. The Red Sox swept the Rockies for their championship. The final round of the U.S. Open today, Wyndham Clark is 7-under. He has 6-stroke lead over the field. He tees off in his final matchup with Scottie Scheffler at 2:30. The Silver Knights, home today at Holman Stadium, 3 p.m. for the Father's Day afternoon against Worcester, correct?
0: Correct.
1: And then they'll be home Thursday, Friday, Saturday, Thursday night, half-price beers, Friday night, the fireworks. The World Cup continues. USA back on the pitch Thursday night in Los Angeles. Boston Stadium hosts England and Ghana on Tuesday at 6 p.m. The Silver Knights, Father's Day edition of Game Plan. That's it. We'll talk to you next week. Hey, happy Father's Day to all the dads out there. And Glenn, you're going to be missed, my friend. Rest in peace, buddy. We'll love you forever.

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2: Good morning. I'm Reverend Dr. Andy Armstrong, Senior Minister of First Church in Nashua, New Hampshire. 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

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Now, let us raise our voices in the call to worship. 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

0: let us join in our confession. Let us open our hearts to God, whose means is mercy, whose desire is our freedom. As the Apostle Paul wrote, if anyone is in Christ, there is a new creation. Everything old has passed away. See, everything has become new. The good news, therefore, is this. In Jesus Christ, we are made new. We are loved and we are forgiven. Good morning, church. 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Just a few announcements this morning. Our neighbor agency, the Toll Street Mission, is looking for some volunteers. They provide weekly food pantry and community resources serving those in need within our community. So there's more information in your bulletin about how you might be able to assist the Toll Street Mission. Now, I know school has just concluded, but we are also thinking ahead, and it's time to think about the Nashua Soup Kitchen and Shelter backpack time. So Outreach invites you to donate any amount of money to help us fill the backpacks with needed supplies. Our goal is $2,500, and this will help us fill 84-plus backpacks. So if you have any questions, reach out to Kathy McIntyre. Raise your hand, Kathy, right back there. And there's also more information in your bulletin. On July 5th, we're going to have a 250 chime concert at 10 a.m. following worship out on our lawn. There'll be lemonade and cookies, and the ushers and the music committee will be hosting us. So all are welcome from both the church and our community. So put it on your calendar, July 5th at approximately 10 p.m. after worship. We are seeking a Christian education formation coordinator. This is a part-time position. Details are up on our social media, our website, and our Facebook page, or you can speak with me. Word of mouth and referrals are our best ways to identify candidates. So please reach out to your networks, let them know that we are a wonderful community, and we are looking for a part-time Christian formation coordinator.
1: Our scripture lessons today come from the prophet Jeremiah and the gospel according to Matthew. Listen for the word of God. O Lord, you have enticed me, and I was enticed. You have overpowered me, and you have prevailed. I become a laughingstock all day long. Everyone mocks me, for whenever I speak, I must cry out, I must shout, violence and destruction. For the word of the Lord has become for me a reproach and derision all day long. If I say, I will not mention him or speak any more in his name, then within me there is something like a fire shut up in my bones. I'm weary with holding it in, and I cannot. For I hear many whispering, terrors all around, denounce him. Let us denounce him. All my close friends are watching for me to stumble. Perhaps he can be enticed, and we can prevail against him and take our revenge on him. But the Lord is with me like a dread warrior. Therefore, my persecutors will stumble, and they will not prevail. They will be greatly shamed, for they will not succeed. Their eternal dishonor will never be forgotten. O Lord of hosts, you test the righteous. You see the heart and mind. Let me not see your retribution upon them, for to you I have committed my cause. And from Matthew. A disciple is not above the teacher, nor a slave above the master. It is enough for the disciple to be like the teacher, and the slave like the master. If they have called the master of the house Beelzebul, how much more will they malign those of his household? So have no fear of them, for nothing is covered up that will not be uncovered, and nothing secret that will not become known. What I say to you in the dark, tell in the light, and what you hear whispered, proclaim from the housetops. Do not fear those who kill the body, but cannot kill the soul. Rather, fear him who can destroy both soul and body in hell. Are not two sparrows sold for a penny? Yet not one of them will fall to the ground unperceived by my Father. And even the hairs on your head are all counted. So do not be afraid. You are of more value than many sparrows. Everyone, therefore, who acknowledges me before others, I will also acknowledge before my Father in heaven. But whoever denies me before others, I also will deny before my Father in heaven. Do not think that I've come to bring peace to the earth. I've not come to bring peace, but a sword. For I've come to set a man against his father, and a daughter against her mother, and a daughter-in-law against her mother-in-law, and one's foes will be members of one's own household. Whoever loves father or mother more than me is not worthy of me, and whoever loves son or daughter more than me is not worthy of me. And whoever does not take up the cross and follow me is not worthy of me. Those who find their life will lose it, and those who lose their life for my sake will find it. This is the word of the Lord.

Grace and peace to you from our Lord Jesus Christ. So here's something that we all know and feel. Our world is rapidly changing, and it is becoming ridiculously complex. As I was scrolling through one of my news feeds, an advertisement came up. It was for a smart toaster. And I thought to myself, what does this algorithm know about me that it would believe I require a smart toaster to move along in my world? But honestly, it feels like there is this incredibly massive consolidation that's happening. And fewer and fewer people are sitting in these increasingly exclusive rooms, and they're making decisions that are impacting not only our lives, but the lives of those who will come after us for quite some time. It seems as if data streams are absolutely the power driving everything. And it's easy to feel insignificant. It's easy to feel that our lives and our stories have little value in the grand scheme of things. It seems as if our value is partly related to a targeted consumer demographic, perhaps, or an algorithm playlist, or perhaps some voting block to be courted and managed. So basically, right, most of us feel like data points in a bigger schema that's hard to understand. So today, the good news is that, biblically speaking, the economy of God works on incredibly different scales. In fact, the Bible is big on little people. So many stories that we read throughout the scripture are actually spiced up by a supporting cast of all these little people, right? You go through all these biblical stories, some of the most moving that we've ever heard, and thousands of people get little more than two verses. And maybe that's why the Bible is so realistic, because, well, our lives are filled with people who get perhaps one or two verses, right? The waitress who's there for you at your favorite restaurant, perhaps your hairdresser, or that cousin that you meet every other year at a family reunion. Now, with all we do due respect to them, well, that's true for us as well. We're little people, and most of us are known in our small circles. We're not going to make the cover of any magazine. We're not going to become YouTube stars or social influencers. Most of us aren't famous, and we're not going to be considered among the world's movers and shakers and history makers. But understand that, right, in the grand scheme of things, history is rather relentless in terms of who it's going to remember anyhow, so most of them are going to be forgotten too. But then, here's the thing about the Bible. God has a watchful eye on all of us, and we truly matter. You know, one of the beautiful Psalms tells us that his eye is on the sparrow. God loves little people, and it seems as if God enjoys doing big things through them and through each of us. And I think that Jesus knew this so well about his God, who we called his Father. And most of his disciples, right, were little people. Today, we learn that he's going to send them out on a mission. He prepares them for a hard truth that he knew firsthand. I'm going to paraphrase it here. Now, the big people out there aren't going to give you the respect that is your due as children of God. Well, they've become too big for their breeches. They've built themselves up by tearing you down.
They're going to belittle you, try to keep you in your place. And sometimes they're going to use force. But know this, and here I quote Jesus, "Are not two sparrows sold for a penny? Yet not one of them will fall to the ground apart from your Father. And even all the hairs on your head are counted. So do not be afraid. You are of more value than many sparrows." Now that story, that invitation to the mission field that Jesus offers to not only his disciples, but Christ offers to generations who follow in his footsteps, that has welcomed billions of human beings to say, "I will go, send me." Now, how can that be? How does the hook get set in anyone's heart to lead into a mission that ultimately might make your life harder, not easier? I think it really comes down to the fact that Jesus and God with us through the Spirit truly loves us and listens to us. And we feel valued and significant in the presence of the one who brought this universe into being and who knows each one of us intimately, even before our days yet existed. Maybe you've heard of Dave Isay. Now, he had a great idea. He thought, wouldn't it be something to hear what everyday people have to say about their lives? And that idea became StoryCorps. You know, perhaps you've heard it. Isay set up a recording booth in New York City's Grand Central Terminal in 2003. And since then, StoryCorps has evolved into the single largest collection of voices ever recorded. And it works something like this, right? You come to a booth and you're met by a facilitator who brings you and a person that you're going to interview inside. And you sit across from one another, and let's say you're talking with your grandfather. And you listen and talk together for an hour. Now, it almost feels as if it's a "this is your life" kind of moment. And it's an opportunity to say, you know, what you valued about your life and what you want others to know about the life that you've lived. Final words to be remembered by. Now, folks respond to questions like these. Right? Who is the most important person in your life? What was the happiest moment of your life? The saddest? What was your most proud accomplishment? Do you have any regrets? How would you like to be remembered? And then at the end of the session, the interviewer and interviewee walk away with a copy of that conversation, and the other copy goes to the American Folklore Center, which is held in the Library of Congress. And it's going to be there for generations and generations to come who would be interested in what their great-great-great-great-grandfather might have said about his life at one point in his journey. That's how powerful a story can be. That's how powerful your story can be. Dave Isay told a story that really brought that home to me after reading a little bit about his journey. After all this, he decided to write a book about StoryCorps. And one of the moving experiences he had was writing about the last flophouse in what was known as the Bowery in New York City. So he invited residents of the Bowery for interviews. And imagine, these men had been living in stacked beds, some of them for many, many years, that really approximate a prison cell. So after this book had been written,
he wanted to share what he had put together based on many of the lives of the men that he interviewed. And he approached one gentleman who was the subject of 3 pages of his book, and he had showed him what he had written. And after he looked at that 3-page summary of the experience of his life, and seeing his name in print, this gentleman grabbed the book from Icy and started to run down the hallways, and he exclaimed aloud, "I exist, I exist, I exist." For him, it was one of the major validations of his entire existence. Simply because Isay had enough capacity to listen to him and share with others what his life journey was about. Read the Bible and notice that, especially in the Gospels, that's what Jesus is doing for anyone who would be a disciple and those who would be in reach of his ministry. All right, he gets in a fishing boat with people who have been fishing for generations, tells them about the kingdom of God as they're fishing, and, well, they actually pull up the largest catch they've ever recorded, and then he invites them to join the cause. And, of course, they left their fishing nets in a heartbeat to follow him. They walked away from that fishing expedition, and they realized that their life has a purpose, a big purpose associated with the one who brought life into being. That's what Jesus did in his ministry. He did that for the sick. To remember the story, he's reaching to a group of outcast lepers, tells them to show themselves to the priests. And Bible tells us that as they made their way, as they ran, their dignity and their health was restored to them as they went. And you know, they walked away from this encounter with Jesus with the belief that what? They belonged. They were part of a bigger community than just that community that was pegged as outcast. And of course, Jesus did that for other kinds of people. There's this beautiful moment, one of my most moving moments in Scripture, where Jesus, you might say, is dining with the big people. And in the Bible, the big people are the Pharisees. So he's sitting at this dining table with the big people, the Pharisees, and all the while, they're actually mocking Jesus. And then in the midst of this, quote, dinner party, a woman breaks in, Mary, and she begins to anoint Jesus with oil. And it's a beautiful moment. Everyone else is appalled, but Jesus says, hey, she's going to be remembered throughout history for her generosity to me, because what you fail to recognize is that I matter and she matters. The Bible tells us anything. It's very clear that God loves us and God loves the stories that emerge in our lives and our interactions with Christ and one another. And Jesus knows that telling our stories and listening to them really becomes a sacred opportunity, and it can become transformative. No matter how big or small we are, or how significant a person may be, as we read this story today, especially from Matthew's gospel, he's preparing his disciples for what they're going to encounter as they proclaim this gospel. And he's encouraging them, be ready to be put down, be ready to be made smaller. But understand, because I see you, your significance is all the more, regardless of the feedback that the world is going to give you for the message that I share. Now, we may have felt that in any
portion of our life journey. And in those stinging moments, sometimes they're most definitive as we go forward. And often those are the moments where we can invite God in to be a part of our journey in a more intimate way. I remember in a former church I served that we were in the midst of a rebranding exercise. And I updated my biography on our webpage. And in that biography, I shared the story of belonging to a labor union, Local 589 out of Ithaca, New York. When I graduated from high school, my father gave me that union card. And it was that work that paid my way for my undergraduate degree and my seminary degree, and gave me some of the most precious life experiences I've ever had, along with a great work ethic and appreciation for the education that I earned. Now, it's part of my story. I shared it. Well, I received an email from a couple in the church, longtime residents of the community, and they were beautiful people. I had a great deal of respect for them. And they were very kind. They were impressed that I had worked my way up in life, that I should consider it a great honor to serve their storied congregation. But then there was this. However, your experience in a labor union is rather unique for people in our community. It may prove to be an obstacle to the growth that we hope to have and for our congregation. Would it be better to stress your academic accomplishment and your service credentials? Now, I knew what was going on there. I think you do too. Now, I understood their intent. But that being said, you know, I felt a little fire in my belly. And I belong. I belong. Now, I was not a victim. I did not experience any overt discrimination. And obviously, we know that there are many people in this world who have to overcome that in their daily lives. But I was inspired that, you know something, whatever my stories are that might be different than others, they're still worthy to be shared because it's the stuff of my life. And as a pastor and preacher, that's the substance of the most meaningful thing I have to offer. I can tell you that I can quote theologians long dead and living, and I can perhaps bolster the credibility of my preaching by bringing forward their names. But that's not the justification that's necessary. The justification always comes from the fact that each of us, in our own lives, in a relationship with God, have the power of the Holy Spirit with us. And we're called to share these stories in confidence with good courage, because that's where God lives, in the lives that we're actually living, regardless of how far afoul they may come in the narratives that we would prefer to have about ourselves and our communities. We are hardwired for storytelling. We create stories, we tell stories, we long for them, we make meaning out of them, we define ourselves by our stories. And right or wrong, other people too. It's how we're known, through the stories that we tell. Whatever our story, understand that it's a part of something bigger, someone bigger, who means to transform our lives in the stories that we're living out. Jesus is telling us that our stories, even the sparrow-sized among us, we have sufficient strength within us to carry forward the gospel. That same gospel, which, unlike any other story, speaks of a God bearing our image
and our bearing God's image as the very platform for where God is acting in our world. So these stories are so important that Jesus tells us that he'll bring a metaphorical sword to cut our families and our nations and this whole earth apart until we all have space to not only share our story, but the story that matters most, that space where God has touched us and transformed us by the power of his grace. It's that story that speaks of a redeeming love that reconciles the world, a love powerful enough to cast out fear, a love created enough to reorder the world in anticipation of Christ's coming kingdom. Amen.

Let us join in our centering prayer. O Lord, keep the church in your grounded in faith and love. Your grace we may proclaim with boldness and share the good news with compassion. For the sake of our Savior, Jesus Christ, who reigns and reigns with you in the Holy Spirit, one God, now and forever. Amen.

We thank you for the privilege of being in relationship with you. We thank you that you know us and call us by name to follow in your way. We thank you for being our master teacher and for being the one who cares so much about us that not even a hair can fall from our heads without you taking notice. We thank you for challenging us to claim our identity as your disciples, even when claiming so puts us at risk because of your name. And we also give thanks for this community of First Church, and we ask that you make your presence felt among us today. And loving God, at times we forget that you have promised to watch over and care for us as much as and more than we can care for the sparrows. We forget that you will never deny us, and you will be with us throughout our earthly lives and into our eternal life. Forgive us our fear. Forgive us our forgetfulness. Forgive us our hiding and turning from your path. Forgive us our unbelief, and heal us by your peace and in your presence. On this day, we are especially grateful for the gift of fathers, the gift of being a father and the fathers that we miss. We are blessed by all fathers and father figures who have touched our lives, those who have shown us kindness and courage, generosity and truth, compassion, faith, and love. We thank you for the many ways that our fathers have shaped us, for their examples and their love. We give thanks for all the fathers, for those who have warm and loving relationship with their fathers and children. We also pray for those who have complicated or painful relationship with their fathers, those who are estranged from their fathers and fathers who are estranged from their children, for those who, for whatever reason, did not know their fathers. We acknowledge that this can be a very difficult day. So we lift up in gratitude for all kinds of fathers and for the amazing way fatherly love transcends bloodlines and categories. We ask this in the name of our Heavenly Father who sent us his Son, who taught us to pray, saying, Our Father, who art in heaven, hallowed be thy name. Thy kingdom come, thy will be done, on earth as it is in heaven. Give us this day our daily bread, and forgive us our debts as we forgive our debtors. And lead us not in temptation, but deliver us from evil. For thine is the kingdom, and the power, and the glory forever. Amen. Because we need not fear tomorrow, we offer ourselves, our time, and our possessions to the work of this church. Let us give generously in the name of the one who gave us everything. This morning's offering will be gratefully received and given.

And let us join in our prayer of dedication. Thank you for the opportunity to give. We do so with joyful, grateful hearts. We look at the needs of the world, and our offerings are small. May we be like yeast and grow in your kingdom, bringing a rich harvest of righteousness. In Jesus' name, amen.

Go now in peace with joy, loving God and your neighbor. In the name of the Father, Son, and Holy Spirit. Amen. I'm grateful that you joined us in worship this morning at First Church Nashua. I want to personally extend an invitation to join us each and every Sunday morning at 10 a.m. as we worship and work together to fulfill our Lord's commandment by loving God and our neighbors with all of our heart, mind, soul, and strength. 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And if you're able to attend worship in person, we welcome you to visit us in the heart of the city at 1 Concord Street in Nashua, New Hampshire. Until we are together again, this is Reverend Dr. Andy Armstrong. God bless you and keep you.

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2: 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The following program has been previously recorded. 10 and 22. Just numbers to most people, unless you work in and around mental health. 10 is the number of years it takes for someone with mental health to ask for help. And 22 is the average number of suicides per day by veterans. James Klein is not a therapist or a licensed professional. James Klein is a veteran and an advocate for changing how mental health is viewed by everyone. Join James Klein as he gets the conversation started to change the stigma around mental health. And now your host, James Klein.
3: 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You can call the post at any time. That number is 603-402-2999. It's been a few months since I've gone to a meeting. I think there's one coming up this Tuesday. You can stop by the post at any on Tuesdays and Thursdays. A member of the post is going to be there. Usually Lou or somebody else is there to fill in. If you have any questions about any benefits, if you have want to join the post, you know somebody who might benefit from joining the post. Maybe you're a community member and you would like us to help out with some kind of event, or maybe you would like to participate in one of our events, or you have an event going on and you would like us to be there too to help support that. So we've done it in the past where we've helped out local organizations like the Nashua Children's Home, go out there, raise some money and donate all that money to that organization. We as a post can only do the stuff we do out in our community. With the donations from you in the greater Nashua area, you folks donate the money, we put it into our relief fund, and that money goes right back out to those veterans. For our post, there is no administrative cost. All of our post members volunteer their time to go out there and raise that money. They just recently did that for the Memorial Day weekend, and 100% of that money goes into our relief fund, and 100% of that money goes back out to the veterans that are in need. So if you know a veteran that needs help or assistance with rent, maybe they need assistance with making some car repairs, registering a vehicle, maybe they need food, gas for the car to get to and from work, whatever it might be, contact the post. Again, that number is 603-402-2992, and the members of the post will do what they can to help everybody out. We got a good amount of money in our relief fund. We like to have that to be able to help out those out in our community. So don't be bashful. Don't be shy. Do not be prideful. If you are the veteran, do not be prideful. We have that money because of all the great people in our community that donate when we go out there and do those drives, and that money is there to help you out. And don't concern yourself with what you think your service is, whether you served 1 or 2 years or you served 30 years. That money is there to help you out. And I dare you to find an organization where they can say everyone is a volunteer, everyone donates their time, and all the money that's donated goes to the person it's actually supposed to go to, versus other organizations that say they help out veterans, but they take so much money out for administrative costs and salaries and all this stuff that you're really just paying their own salary. Most of that money does not make it out to the veterans. And if any of it does, it is not necessarily what the veterans are asking for assistance with. All right, if you are a veteran and you're looking to put in for your benefits, see what you qualify for, put in paperwork to VA to get medical care, disability payments, I highly encourage you to seek out a veteran service officer. That is someone who has experience and has some sort of training to get through the paperwork and the process that the VA has. A lot of veterans will get frustrated. The initial document is so long, and half of it's just instructions on how to fill out the other half, that a lot of veterans can get very frustrated. A lot of times they feel like they've been denied things automatically just to get you frustrated and not follow through on the procedure. And these veteran service officers can help you get through that process. The warning I do want to put out there is, if at all possible, and again, this is not disparaging any attorneys out there, but you have to be aware, attorneys are in the business to make money. So if you feel you need to go to an attorney to get your stuff through the VA, you need to ask very specific questions about what their cost is going to be. Some will try to hide the cost. Some will delay the process so they can get a bigger chunk of what you need. An example would that be, they'll say they won't take a payment, they won't take part of your disability payment, you know, the monthly payment. What they do is they'll say, well, I get a percentage of the back pay you get. So what they'll do is they'll drag their feet in the process. So if it would have taken 3 or 4 months, they might take it and draw it out to 18 months so they can get a bigger chunk of that money for helping you do something that a VSO, a veteran service officer, could do at no charge to you. Are there situations where an attorney does need to get involved? I'm sure there is. Things can get complicated. The VA has a system that's set up not to benefit the veterans. And I still hear the stories from veterans that get frustrated. You know, people that were the front line, they're combat vets. They saw a lot of things. And they come back and they get rated like 40, 50%. Then you get somebody that only spent 2 years in, never deployed anywhere. And they claim that there was some kind of issue, like they got yelled at too much during boot camp, and they ended up getting 100%. So the system is not set up the best, and that's why you need a veteran service officer, someone that knows how to get through that system, knows what documents to submit, and how to get the process done to help support you the best through there. Sometimes it does depend on who you get for an examiner when you go for your comp and pen interviews. Some are better than others. They're not all created equal. They're under a lot of pressure from the VA and the federal government. And you know what? You might catch somebody on a good day, and you might catch somebody on a bad day, because even those folks are human, right? They may view things one way on a certain day and a different day, maybe a little bit more strict or more, what's the word I'm looking for here? More picky, whatever it is. They might be, again, they might just be having a bad day. Maybe the person before you kind of got under their skin. Who knows what it is, right? But I encourage you to go see a VSO. And we have one of the best ones here in the state of New Hampshire. His name is John Barrett. You can contact him by email or by phone. The phone number is 603-222-5780 to the office in Manchester at the Federal Building. Or you can email him. And I want to make sure I get this clear. It's John, J-O-H-N, dot Barrett, B-A-R-R-E-T-T, and the number 1, at va.gov. So it's John.Barrett, 1, at va.gov. All right, see what else we got. You got 211, so if you have any resources that you're looking for, like you got food insecurity, you need clothing, a food pantry, shelter. There's also a way to get into the substance use doorways here in the state of New Hampshire. There's 10 across the state for each community health center. You call 211, they'll help get you set up with an assessment. You go to the doorway, and that's the easiest way to get involved with an IOP, an intensive outpatient program, a PHP, which is a partial hospitalization program. It could be outpatient therapy, could be residential therapy, whatever you feel it might end up being best when they do the assessment with you. And the last one is 988, and that's kind of what we're going to talk about today. That's what I talked about in the groups the last few days where I work in a residential treatment program. I am the only clinician for the first responder veterans program, We got a pretty big group right now. Got some veterans mixed in with some corrections officers, firefighters. And the majority of the group is actually police officers right now, which is slightly out of the ordinary. We usually get like two or three police officers in the group, but, you know, out of a group of about 13, 14 individuals right now, I want to say at least eight or nine of them are currently employed as police officers around the greater New England area. I'm not going to get to say what towns these folks are from or what states, but this does include like New York, New Jersey, and Philadelphia or Pennsylvania. So what we've been talking about is suicide. We've been talking about what people go through, what people talk about, what gets them to that point. I'd say at least half of the individuals I work with have either had strong suicide ideations to the point of coming up with a plan but not acting on it, all the way to the point of having acted on it, such as trying to hang themselves, but the rope broke, grabbing their service pistol and putting it in their mouth, or actually taking a bunch of pills and waking up in the hospital and not knowing how they got there. I know next week we will be talking about social supports and how to get through it, who to turn to, but a lot of these folks really struggle with the pride thing. They don't want to raise their hand. They feel like they're weaker then. But my view of it is a stronger person is the one that can raise their hand and ask for help, and the weaker person is the one that keeps it in, and they endanger everybody else around them when they don't ask for that help. Because if you go into a call, if you're working inside of a jail or prison and something happens, you want to make sure those folks around you are on their A game, not on their, you know, D or C game. But also when it comes to suicide, we've been talking about what those warning signs are, what their own warning signs are, and how to recognize that in other folks, to the point of having those conversations with others and how to talk to somebody when they are in a crisis. But what I did yesterday, because a lot of these folks don't like to open up and talk, just like a lot of veterans or people in the community don't want to talk about when they're struggling, if they have these thoughts. They feel like they're going to get locked up and have to go to the crazy house or however you want to term it. They don't want to be labeled as schizo or crazy or looked upon less than. A lot of these folks are those individuals that other people turn to for help. They're supposed to be, I think I heard this term multiple times in the last couple of days, is, well, I don't want to raise my hand and ask for help because I'm supposed to be the rock. I'm the one that holds everything together. I'm the person that people come to when they're struggling. But these people, their backpack, their cup, whatever you want to term, is getting filled, and they have no way to empty it. They don't know how to take those items out and work through it. So here's some warning signs when people are struggling with mental health or thoughts of suicide. And what helped me yesterday was these individuals don't want to talk. So what I did was, for the first half of the group, I played some videos off of YouTube about people talking about their struggles. So it was two veterans that had struggled with suicide and had made attempts. But I also played another quick video of a brother who lost his brother to suicide and how it affected him and his daughter that was left behind. But I also played a little clip, and I'm sure some people might know who he is. He's pretty well known at this point. His name is Kevin Hines. He's the individual young man that was really just looking for somebody to check in with him to ask if he was okay. Never happened. I think the story is his father asked him once if he was okay, but he was looking for his father to ask him a second time, and he didn't. So he went to the Golden Gate Bridge in San Francisco and jumped off. He's one of only, I think, five people that have ever survived jumping off that bridge. I believe there's a SEAL involved that might have carried him to shore. And he's going around. He tells a story. He's got a book out there. I think it's called, I don't want to say, I'll look it up while I do it, but I played a quick video about telling his story. And I think that's maybe what I'll do today too. So you guys kind of hear it from his point of view. Because anyone listening to the show, it doesn't have to be a veteran, doesn't have to be a first responder. It could be anybody out there. If you're struggling, it might help you to hear other people tell their stories about what they were struggling with and what they went through, Because what happened yesterday was, in the second half of the group, I asked, okay, now that we've seen other people, you know, that are not in the room tell their story, does anybody else feel comfortable talking about anything they've struggled with? And I just let it pause for about a minute. And then finally, one person raised their hand and kind of told things that they've struggled with, you know, ideations. They didn't have a plan and how his wife and stuff helped him get through it. And then another individual talked about his actual suicide attempt about a year ago. And he felt he was getting to the point that he was going to get to that point again now. And he raised his hand and asked for help. And before you know it, pretty much the entire room each shared a story or a struggle they personally had. So sometimes it takes other people to kind of prompt it. And that's also what I talk about when these individuals have critical incidents, when they have these debriefings. A lot of them don't want to raise their hand and ask for help. Sometimes it takes that one person, even the lowest person on the totem pole, to come out and actually say, hey, I am struggling, right? And then we also talk, and that's what we'll talk about this week, is how we do want these debriefings to go. Because a lot of folks don't want to raise their hand if administrative folks are around and things like that, because they feel it's going to be held against them in the future. But so some warning signs: appearing sad or depressed most of the time, hopelessness, feeling like there's no way out, anxiety, agitation, or extreme mood swings, sleeping too little or too much, feeling as if there is no reason to live, feeling excessive guilt, shame, or a sense of failure, rage or anger, engaging in risky activities, behaving recklessly, losing interest in hobbies, work, or school, increasing alcohol or drug use, neglecting personal welfare or deteriorating physical appearance. That could also be the opposite. Maybe someone always has a disheveled look and now they're all squared away all the time. Withdrawing or isolating from family and friends, showing violent behavior, giving away prized possessions, and that is specifically those items that other people say they would never give away, and getting affairs in order, tying up loose ends, or writing a will. The big piece with that really is it's a responsibility that most people should do, especially if they got families and they got possessions, to do up a will and things like that, or if they're going on a trip. So it's not necessarily mean they are going to take their life or want to, but it's definitely something to start that conversation. And that's part of what I did with the group the other day when they came back from a break. I started off where everybody got into pairs and they had to turn to each other and ask two questions. Are you thinking of killing yourself? Do you have a plan? So the exercise is to look at each other and ask those two questions. The other person doesn't respond. They're not supposed to laugh or giggle or things like that. Does it happen? Yes. People get nervous. It's uncomfortable. And then the other person turns around and does the same thing back to them. And then we discuss how people felt about it. And usually what happens is people feel really uncomfortable with it. They found out they were laughing and they were joking because it made them feel uncomfortable. And if you do get to the point where you feel you have to ask those questions to somebody, make sure you know those resources like 988, the access team, the crisis teams. And then make sure you can dedicate about an hour to that individual. You want to see if they have a safe place to go chat, know what those resources are, and then make sure you don't leave them alone. And the last piece is you want to make sure you give them what I say is a guided choice. Say, hey, can we call 988? Can we call the crisis team? Or go to the emergency room. The choice should be not to do anything. Most people out there are not licensed and trained to deal with these individuals. You don't want to take on that responsibility if something were to happen. Let those people that are trained and licensed to do that. But because you don't want to leave them alone. Can you make them do anything? No. You can only encourage them to. And let them make the choice. Because if you tell them what to do, one, they're probably not going to want to do it because you're telling them. And two, if it doesn't go well for them, they may not turn to you in the future because they feel like you made them go do it. So again, do some motivational interviewing. Let them figure out what's going on and let them decide from the choices you give on what to do. All right, before I get to any of that, let's see here. Where is... Before I play that video... I am going to go through a list of those individuals that have given that ultimate sacrifice to our community, to our state, and to our country. So the first one for today is Army Specialist Alan J. Burgess, killed in action on October 15th, 2004, part of the 2nd Battalion, 197th Field Artillery Brigade, New Hampshire Army National Guard, 24 of Land Off, New Hampshire, killed by an IED detonated near his patrol while serving in Iraq. Marine Private First Class Robert B. Buskey Jr., March 2nd, 2009, part of Operation Iraqi Freedom, 2nd Brigade, 2nd Marine Division, 24 of West Chapel, Florida, died of natural causes at Camp Lejeune, North Carolina. Marine Corporal Philip E. Chart, killed in action on September 7th, 2010. He's part of the 2nd Battalion, 6th Marine Regiment, 2nd Marine Division, 2nd Marine Expeditionary Force out of Camp Lejeune, North Carolina. He was 22 of Goffstown, New Hampshire. Killed in action while conducting combat operations in Afghanistan. Army Specialist Jesse Conger, killed in training March 22nd, 2002. He was part during Operation Enduring Freedom. He was part of the 2nd Battalion, 3rd Infantry Regiment, 3rd Striker Brigade Combat Team, 2nd Infantry Division out of Fort Lewis, Washington. He was 22 of Barrington, New Hampshire. Died in a cargo truck training accident at the Army's Yakima Training Center. Army Specialist Michael B. Cook Jr., killed in action on June 6, 2011. He was part of the 1st Battalion, 7th Field Artillery Regiment, 2nd Heavy Brigade Combat Team, 1st Infantry Division, Fort Riley, Kansas, 27 of Salem High, killed in action when enemy forces attacked his unit in Iraq. And the last one for today is Army Private First Class Nicholas Cornier, killed in action March 18th, 2006, part of Operation Iraqi Freedom. He's part of the 2nd Battalion, 22nd Infantry Regiment, 1st Brigade Combat Team, 10th Mountain Division, Fort Drum, New York. He was 25 of Gilmington, New Hampshire. Killed in action when an improvised explosive device detonated near his Humvee during combat operations in Iraq. Also, I would like to give a shout out to my cousin Samantha Smith. She is no longer with us. I went to her services last Saturday over in Derry. Unfortunately, she succumbed to some health issues related back to substance use. So she was yet another person that has succumbed to the substance use war, you know, fentanyl, all those things out there. She leaves behind a couple children, and these individuals, we all need to work together. So when people are struggling, to help support all these individuals, know that there's a way out of things to make sure that, you know, they reach out. And again, we can't make these individuals that are stuck with these with this disease of the substance use. All we can do is support them the best we can. And unfortunately, you know, she got stuck in this trap, and her body did not agree with what she was doing, and she did pass. A lot of good memories for Samantha. She went by Sam. I know when I was growing up, we used to spend a lot of time together. Unfortunately, you know, at the age, you know, she was right around the age of 39. We had lost contact for quite a while. Recently got in contact with her, you know, probably 4 or 5 months ago. I was supposed to meet up with her, but we always have that reason. Life gets in the way. You don't meet up, and then things happen, and you look bad and regret it. And that's how you end up trying to help work through all this stuff. So my way is to recognize that, you know, she was a good person. She really tried her best to work through all this stuff. I have a lot of great memories from when we were younger. You know, even when I was older than she was, you know, by at least 10 years. And we had a lot of good times hanging out. She used to come over to my house, even when I was married, hang out, go swimming. We did all kinds of things with her and my other cousins, Amanda and Dana. You know, my thoughts go out to them too. They just lost their sister. But the way to do that is continue those bonds with those individuals. So, all right. In honor of all those individuals that have given that ultimate sacrifice, I'm going to play this song. It is The Ones That Did Not Make It Back Home by Justin Moore.

0: All right, that was Justin Moore with the ones that did not make it back home. All right, so let's continue on with the talk of suicide. What I'm going to do is I'm going to play a clip by Kevin Hines about surviving the unthinkable, my journey back from jumping off the Golden Gate Bridge.
1: My name is Kevin Hines, and I am a storyteller, author, and filmmaker. In the year 2000, I attempted to die with my hands by jumping off the Golden Gate Bridge. I survived the fall, and ever since, I've dedicated my life to advocating for people in mental pain and people who love those people in mental pain. If I'm doing the story justice, I think I have to go all the way back to the day I was born, to biological parents who had manic depression. And they coped with their manic depression with drugs and alcohol. And they had me and they had my brother, and they had no way to really take care of us. And we were taken from them at very young ages. And that was the beginning of my mental health journey. I was adopted by a beautiful family, the Hines family. My new mom and dad, Pat and Debbie Hines, gave me a beautiful existence. We had everything a kid could ever want or need for. And so, you know, my childhood and adolescence was picturesque until at 17 and a half years of age, I started to have auditory and visual hallucinations. I started to have paranoid delusions, manic episodes, and depressive episodes that would follow, because once you go up, you must come down. But no one in my family knew what to make of it or how serious it was, and I didn't know how serious it was. I just knew I wasn't myself. And the year and a half, from 17 and a half to 19, was just this tumultuous, like, roller coaster ride for everybody who loved me, including my friends and my acquaintances. And everybody took a stance like, you know, I can't deal with Kevin, so I'm not going to talk to him. I'm going to be there for Kevin because he's going through something, or I just don't understand Kevin, what do I do? Then I hit 19, and the suicidal thoughts right before the day I was going to take my life, the suicidal thoughts came in, then the planning, and then the attempt, and
2: think safety.
0: Of course, we always get those ads when they pop up too. Go figure, right?
1: I really wish I would have been able to vocalize the severity of my pain, because in that year and a half, I got really good at silencing my pain. And when you silence your pain, I believe it only bubbles and festers and grows until it bursts in things like rage, aggression, violence, substance use disorder, suicidal thoughts, ideas, actions, eating disorders, etc. I always wished that I knew then what I know today, that my thoughts don't have to become my actions. And if we think about that, our thoughts don't have to become our actions. I say in presentations all around the world, to especially high school students or college students, if your parents' thoughts became your actions, how many of them would be in jail for road rage right now? And everybody raises their hand because they can relate to that comparison. And then I say, if you can recognize through self-awareness techniques in the face of suicidal crisis that your thoughts don't have to own, rule, or define your next action, guess what? You can always stay here. Then I relay to them that I live with chronic and regular thoughts of ending my life, but I'll never die that way. Every time I'm suicidal, no matter where I am, no matter whom I'm in front of, whether they know me from Adam or not, I'm going to say four simple but effective words. I need help now. And someone is going to help me. Because I'm not going to stop saying I need help now until someone helps me. On the day of my attempt, it was an overcast day in San Francisco. I arrived at the Golden Gate Bridge parking lot at around 10 a.m. I just wanted one person to ask me if I was okay. Now, to be fair, my father asked me that morning. He said, "What's wrong, Kevin?" And I said, "Nothing, Dad. I just wanted to tell you that I love you." Because I thought it was the last time I'd ever talk to him. Nobody taught Pat Hines suicide prevention. He was so worried about me, but also so helpless because no one taught him the signs of someone who is considering taking their life. He tried desperately to reach me so many times through his words, but he didn't know to consider asking the question, are you suicidal and have you made a plan to take your life? He did try to reach me on multiple levels that morning. I was not yet ambivalent until I got to the bridge. When I got to the bridge, all I wanted to do was live. But my brain was trying to kill me. I was compelled to die by my hands. I didn't want to. It was not a decision to attempt to take my life. It was a compulsion. And that's the biggest misstep people make in situations like mine, is people say they decided to take their life. I don't think it's ever that simple. So the bus gets to the Golden Gate Bridge parking lot. I walked across the 2-mile stretch of roadway that was the Golden Gate Bridge, the walkway there, for 40 minutes crying like a baby. I leaned over a particular light rail. I said, this is where I go. Crying my tears to the waters below. Bikers, joggers, runners, police officers searching for suicidal people went by me twice. They weren't trained either like my dad. And they went right by me. And that's when I said to myself, absolutely nobody cares. And that was the furthest thing from the truth. Everybody cared. Every member of my family, every one of my friends, my acquaintances would have been there to rip me from that rail to safety because of how much they cared. It was the millisecond my hands left the rail and my legs cleared it that I had an instantaneous regret for my actions and the 100% recognition that I just made the greatest mistake of my life and it was too late. Upon impact, I shattered my T12, L1, L2 lower vertebrae into shards. I broke the surface of the water. I bobbed up and down, and I did the one thing I've had control over since kindergarten. I prayed. God, please save me. I don't want to die. God, please save me. I don't want to die. I made a mistake on repeat. Three things would come into play that day that I call my three miracles. A woman driving by at the moment of my attempt saw me go over that rail and called her friend on her car phone in the United States Coast Guard. The only reason the Coast Guard got to my position in the water within a 3-minute window before I would set into hypothermia and drown was because of that woman making that phone call.
3: Hey, Meta.
0: Still got these ads popping up. You gotta love YouTube, right? Here we go. No, they're just gonna keep this going. So you can pay that extra fee, right? Here we go.
1: In the water, as I flailed to stay afloat and kept coming up and going down, something began to circle beneath me. Something large and slimy and very, very alive. And I remember thinking to myself, you've got to be kidding me. I didn't die off the Golden Gate Bridge and a shark is going to eat me. Perfect. I would later learn that there was a sea lion and the people above looking down leave it to be keeping your body afloat until the Coast Guard boat arrived behind you. And had that creature not been there to physically keep me buoyant until the Coast Guard boat arrived, I would not be alive today. Number three, when the ambulance got me to the hospital after the Coast Guard saved my life, and as I was entering the emergency ward, one of the foremost back surgeons on the West Coast was leaving for the day to go do something else somewhere else. He decided to do me a solid and stay. He performed a 10.5-hour back surgery on me to replace my shattered vertebrae with titanium, the singular reason I get the privilege to stand, walk, and run every day. I do not believe any of our purposes are to die by our hands. I do believe, however, that all of us, with that hard work, can, will, and do survive the pain. And that's why getting to be here is so important to me. Because I was given the gift of a second chance at this life. And I will not squander it, wasting time. I'm going to try to help as many people as I can with the people around me, with Psych Hub, with my wife, with my team, and with the larger group of mental health clinicians, workers, advocates, lived experience individuals over the course of the rest of my life, I'm going to find ways to be a part of the movement for brain health and well-being.
0: All right, that was Kevin Hines talking about his story and all the different things that kind of came together to kind of save his life there. And it's very clear what he said about his adopted father was not trained in how to talk to him, and he was looking for somebody for him just to ask, are you thinking about taking your life, and do you have a plan? Says his father had said everything else, but that was the one thing he was looking for. Also, you can't see because obviously it's radio, but he's wearing a shirt that says,

0: It was probably around, you know, 7 in the morning. I woke up and I would normally receive a text from him by that point if we had plans about, you know, more details or things like that, and I didn't have a text. And so I texted him and there wasn't a response. More time went by though, and still no response. So I texted again, I called, voicemail, and I couldn't get a hold of him. My mom called me and she asked me if I'd heard from Josh, and I said no, I've been trying to reach him and I'm supposed to go meet him. Did you hear from him? She said no, and that he never went to go pick his daughter up. So at that point I knew that something was off, like really off at that point. His truck was in the drive, or you know, in the parking lot, and he lived on the third floor. I walked up there and started knocking on the door and no response. I found an off-duty police officer that was there, and I said, hey, you know, the office won't let me up here. I'm concerned. Can you go check this out? And so she went up, and when she walked back downstairs, I saw her eyes, and I really knew something was not right. And so that's when she told me, she said, I'm so sorry, your brother committed suicide. And in that moment, time stood still. I didn't, you know, really know how to respond, but what was more challenging is that in that moment too, my mom and my stepdad were pulling up because they had drove over unannounced. And so I immediately turned to the protection mode and trying to safeguard my mom, you know, from that pain. I think that was the mechanism that made me want to do something, want to play a role in this fight. And so I had no experience, didn't really have any, you know, any relevant education outside of psychology, but I took a chance and was provided the opportunity to come on board to learn and grow and develop. My niece was 3 years old at the time that my brother died by suicide. You know, she's 7 years old now, and so she has questions, and she wonders, you know, where is her dad? Why can't he be here? And things like that. And I feel better equipped now to respond to some of those things and talk candidly with her, even at 7 years old, about why this happens and why this is such an important fight for us. If you're looking for help, visit goroger.org.
1: All right, so that was Roger's story. Jared's story about the organization Roger. He started it because his brother took his own life after serving in the military. And he talked about how it affected him and his brother's daughter, his niece. And he's gone to the point where he's able to start talking to her about it now that she's, you know, 7 years old. So a lot of folks that are thinking about taking their lives, in the moment, they're not thinking about how it affects those other people. There's all these different layers, you know, depending on the role that the person has within the family. I know a lot of folks, they ask the question, or they don't even ask the question, would anybody care? In the moment, they feel like nobody's going to care. They feel depressed. They feel down. They feel like they're wired for being worthless. No one cares about them. Maybe they had a bad incident. Maybe they just lost somebody. Maybe just lost a job. Hopelessness. They're anxious. Who knows all the different situations that are people in to get to this point. But even Kevin Hines had said that, you know, people aren't wired to take their own life. And we're one of the few creatures out there on our planet that are capable of taking their own lives. So some of the things that you should be doing out there to help out is know what those warning signs are, which I went through earlier. Some of those are symptoms that people have to tell you. You know, if they're feeling anxious, hopelessness, depressed, ask those questions. Get comfortable with asking those questions. Educate yourself. Those are the same questions that Kevin Hines said he was waiting for his father to ask. Are you thinking of taking your life? Do you have a plan? Find a quiet place or a safe place where they feel comfortable and talk to them. Dedicate an hour at least. Know what the resources out there, such as

988, the crisis teams, the access teams, community health centers, what those professionals are. There's all these things in place. You don't have to call 911 each time unless you think it's an emergency. Call 988, talk to them. They can call 911 if they think it needs to escalate. They can have a crisis team come out and talk to somebody. That way, you know, people in uniforms aren't there, especially if they've had negative experiences or in the past with emergency services. Maybe they're worried about what people think of them, things like that. Have conversations with people if you haven't seen them in a while or things have changed. If they're a person that stays squared away and they show up to work all the time on time, and then they start, they don't care what they look like. They're not shaved when they usually are. They wear nice clothes, but now they're not. They're put together. They're showing up late. These are all those flags for you to start that conversation with those folks. And don't be those people that are afraid to ask those questions because you don't want to get involved. You don't have to be trained. You don't have to be licensed. All you need to do is recognize what those are, know what those resources are, and encourage those people to use those resources. And there could be situations where you might have to call 911 because the person actively has a plan and they take off, and or you feel like you need to do a welfare check, which is exactly what he was talking about in Jared's story about his brother. They went and did a welfare check because they were concerned. Look for those things that are out of the ordinary. You know, if there's a certain pattern with somebody, you shouldn't necessarily be concerned. Can you check on them? Yes. But don't work yourself up if it's a regular pattern for somebody. You're looking for those things that are outside the pattern. If somebody always drinks 3 beers when they get home at night, but now they're drinking a 12-pack, that's a flag. Hey, what's going on here? I noticed that your alcohol use has increased. Is everything okay? Or maybe they don't use substances and now they are. These are all things, if you use your best judgment, use your best gut feeling, these are the ways to have that conversation. Don't be the person when you see somebody struggling, when you see something happening. How many people see incidents like somebody gets into a fight or a police officer struggling to arrest somebody or there's a car accident, and what do most people do? They pull out their phone and take a video of it. Very rarely these days do you see people come forward and help out with that. Put the phone away. Ask those questions. Get involved. Help out with those situations. Nobody cares how many likes or views you get on YouTube. It doesn't matter. And it shouldn't matter out in our community. We should be helping each other out regardless of the situation is. You know, if you truly feel uncomfortable, that's fine. Call 911. Get people there to help out, right? But get comfortable with asking those questions and having those conversations, because you could be the person that they trust. And if you don't speak up, they do what Kevin Hines did. They go and they follow through on something that they're struggling with. All right, let's see. All right, I think we got enough time. What I'm going to do is kind of a heavy subject today. So let's kind of loosen things up with a song to kind of end things here. So I am going to play It's a Long Way to the Top by AC/DC.

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3: Now that summer is here, the temptation to not just look at the mountains, but actually get out and hike them can be overwhelming. But without proper preparation, it could also be costly. Before you head out on what you think is just a simple day hike, ask yourself these questions. Do I have the proper clothing, footwear, equipment, and water? Am I proficient in outdoor skills? Have I taken the time to familiarize myself with the terrain and weather conditions? Am I physically fit? And do I know my limitations and those of the people going with me? If you or anyone in your group answer no to any of those questions, or if they act recklessly, which results in a search and rescue effort having to be initiated on your behalf, you will pay the cost of that search.
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0: Man, those guys are good. I say it every week, but there's no band better in the business with the Game Plan Marching Band fight song. 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Mark Hooley here with you for the next hour. We're talking sports. We're going to get you caught up, ready to go. It's a big weekend. We've got the U.S. Open. We got the College World Series ready to wrap up. We got a Father's Day game at Holman Stadium with the Silver Knights today at 3 o'clock. People are getting their burgers ready. They got to get themselves going. But we start out with a happy Father's Day to all the dads out there. And if it's your first Father's Day, congratulations. Enjoy it. It's the best job you'll ever have, being a father. This is my 19th year being a father. And two of my three favorite people in the world are my two kids. There's nothing better than being a dad and taking care of them and watching them do their things. You know, maybe it's your second Father's Day. Maybe it's your first Father's Day without your dad, or your second Father's Day, in my opinion. I lost my dad to Parkinson's and bladder cancer last year. The guy was a hard worker. He was an entertainer, a singer. He was in bands. He fixed utility poles. He taught me a lot. And when you lose your dad, people sit there and say, "Well, I wasn't ready for it. I didn't learn enough from him." My dad taught me a lot in the 47 years I was lucky to have him. And today we send out a special Father's Day to the Telgen family. A good friend of mine who lost his battle with pancreatic cancer on Thursday, Glenn Telgen. And you'll probably hear his name in the coming days if you're in the Nashua area, because he served the city of Nashua in the Nashua Fire Department for 23 years. He was appointed to the fire department in 2002, promoted to lieutenant captain. He was a deputy chief, which is a shift commander. He ran the whole city. So while you people were sleeping in your houses, this guy was making sure his crews were ready to rock and roll. He was into retirement February 28th, 2026. And on Thursday night, he finished his battle like nobody else I've ever seen fight. This guy was a fighter. And he fought it right till the end. He was an incredible firefighter. Man, I fought fires with this guy in this city. One of the best. There's fires that we had on Lock Street. I remember this one fire. Smoke pouring out of the place, fire everywhere. And you look up on the roof, and there's Glenn Telgen up on the roof with his chainsaw going, sunglasses tucked into the side of his head, because as soon as he came off the roof, he was going to put his sunglasses on, because that's how cool the guy was. So anyways, to Glenn, rest in peace, my friend. To his wife, Ashley, I'm so sorry for your loss. To his two children, Ryan and Baker, today's the first Father's Day without him, but that guy taught you everything you needed to know in life, and he did it quickly. And there's lessons there that you're going to rely on for the rest of your life to make you make sure that he's proud of you and you're proud of him. So Father's Day has a different meaning for that family today, and I'm so sorry for their loss. In studio with us today, the head coach of the Nashua Silver Knights, Nick Arino. Nick, you got kids?
1: No kids. No, not yet.
0: Yeah. I'm telling you, man, you get a chance at how old are you?
1: 26.
0: 26 years old. You're the head coach of the Silver Knights. At some point, you're going to probably get yourself an opportunity to be a dad. I'm telling you what, it's the best job you'll ever have. Maybe the head coach of the Silver Knights is pretty cool, but once you get an opportunity to do that, it's like nothing else. What about your dad?
1: Yeah, myself and my two sisters. Hopefully he's listening right now. He actually just texted me and said the best Father's Day present today will be a win at Holman Stadium. So he'll be tuned in for that game later.
0: Where's he?
1: He's in New Haven, down back in Connecticut right now. They're probably doing brunch and breakfast today, and then he'll probably sit on the couch and watch the game.
0: So you're telling me on Father's Day they don't give the manager the luxury box over home plate for his family?
1: I guess not. No, I have to talk to Cam about that.
0: You
1: got to
0: talk
1: one.
0: To Cam Cook, the general manager, and get that under the contract for next year.
1: Yep. I'm going home after the game today, though. We have an off day tomorrow, so I'll pop down there for a quick 12-hour trip and then come back up.
0: Yeah, we appreciate you coming in. So Father's Day edition is like, if you are a sports fan, the stuff that can happen around Father's Day is unbelievable. NBA Finals, Stanley Cups have been won on Father's Day. The PGA Championship wraps around this thing. College World Series always wrapping up. For me, the best sports moment I've ever seen on Father's Day, 1996, the Chicago Bulls winning their first of their second three-peat. Michael Jordan, Game 6, this is the game. If I tell you the picture, you'll know exactly what I'm talking about. You remember the picture of Michael Jordan? Wait a minute. 1996, you probably weren't even alive.
1: 3 years later, 99.
0: 3 years later. Okay, so here we go. This is the problem we have on Game Plan. So, Michael, you know who Michael Jordan is?
1: Yeah, I know Michael Jordan
0: is. I'm kidding. So, Michael Jordan, there's a picture of him laying in the locker room after he wins the NBA championship holding the basketball. That's the game. That's the 1996 NBA Finals, Game 6. They beat the Seattle Supersonics, who moved on to become the Oklahoma City Thunder. That is the first of their second three-peats. And that is the first championship that Jordan wins after his father is murdered down in North Carolina. And that picture is an incredible moment. But that was Father's Day that he won that championship. And people always talk about the fact that that picture is iconic, and it certainly is. And Jordan didn't have his best game in that day. But that was the team that went 72-10. They had the best record in the history of the NBA until the Golden State Warriors won 72 games a couple of years ago. But for me, no better moment than seeing Michael Jordan and the Chicago Bulls win the NBA championship against the Seattle Supersonics on Father's Day in 1996. It's moments like that that I love. Anything for you, like a Father's Day moment?
1: No, I mean, we just had the Knicks championship last week, so it's kind of close. That's close to Father's Day. I think that's the best gift that my dad could have had over the last week or so. I told you I had to bring up the New York sports a little bit here today.
0: This guy,
1: the Red Sox shirt on already.
0: New York Knicks fan in the studio. Their first championship in 53 years last weekend.
1: Yep.
0: And how did you get into the Knicks? Because you're from Connecticut?
1: Yeah. Yeah. We're about an hour from New York City. Growing up, my dad was a big Knicks fan, Yankees, Giants. So that's the three teams for us. I watched a lot of bad seasons with the Knicks. So getting the championship this year was pretty cool.
0: Is the Madison Square Garden like as iconic as people say? I mean, it's a freaking sports arena that's like 60 years old, and yeah, it's in a great city, but they were building that thing up in the NBA Finals. Like, people were crying, calling the game. I've never seen such an environment in this arena, Madison Square Garden. Is it really that cool?
1: We went to Game 5 of the Hawks series when it was 2-2, and I mean, I'm biased, obviously, but it's a great environment. Even outside when you're walking around after the game, there's people that are just hanging out there for 2-3 hours after games causing chaos. It's the real Garden. I went to school in Mass, so I used to have this argument with my friends all the time about the TD Garden versus MSG. The two don't compare. I've been to TD Garden. I think the more iconic moments have happened at MSG than it has at the TD Garden, which is why I think it's so historic between the concerts and all that stuff, too.
0: Yeah, you're listening to a Father's Day edition of Game Plan on WSMN Radio, 1590 AM, 95.3 FM. No matter where you are, stream us at WSMN.live. We're joined in studio by the head coach of the National Silver Knights, Nick Guarino. He's telling me that TD Garden and Madison Square Garden are the two arenas you compare. Nick, there was a place right next door to TD Garden called the Boston Garden. You ever hear of that place?
1: Yeah, I have.
0: Yeah, yep. That place was epic. I remember going to my first Celtics game in there, Larry Bird playing for the Boston Celtics. They were playing the Portland Trail Blazers, and Larry Bird is just stepping back and banging threes. And the TD Garden is like a nice, clean, modern arena. No, Boston Garden was not that. This thing was like straight up. All of the seats were made out of wood. And I don't know what the urinals look like over at Holman Stadium, but the most famous part of the urinals at the Boston Garden were that there was these troughs, and then the urinals that went all the way to the floor. I mean, there would be 8 or 10 people all standing up trying to get to the urinal. The Boston Garden in Madison Square Garden, that's a conversation.
1: All right, yeah, maybe.
0: What about Yankee Stadium?
1: The new Yankee Stadium's not that great.
0: Oh, you don't like it?
1: No, I don't like it. It's new. It's not the old Yankee Stadium. It's the new one where not a lot of good things have happened since it's open. Obviously, the World Series, you know, the first year. But other than that.
0: And they haven't won a World Series since?
1: No,
0: they even won the New York Yankees. The Yankees win 27 world championships. They haven't had the opportunity to say that since 2009. How many have the Red Sox, the Boston Red Sox, won in that time?
1: Too many. I think two when I was in college in Worcester, so that wasn't fun watching those. I think 18 and a couple years after that maybe.
0: I mean, it's unbelievable, the Boston and New York sports rivalry. But seriously, how great was it for you as a Knicks fan watching that run? They lost, two games?
1: Yeah.
0: In the whole run?
1: Three, because we went down 2-1 to the Hawks, and then we lost 1 to that Spurs team.
0: In that Hawks series, they lost both of those games by 1 point.
1: It was early, too. We were down 2-1. Yeah. We bought tickets for Game 5 as soon as they lost. Went down 2-1. I was like, we're going to go to Game 5. It's going to be 2-2. We're going to go back to the Garden. So me and my dad went to the game. It was fun. Like, at first, they started off the year pretty good, and towards the end, they kind of went downhill. You know, New York media is like, oh, this team can't win a championship. This team can't win a championship. Go down 2-1. Obviously, everyone's hitting the panic button. And I don't know what happened. They just flipped a switch. They were dominant. But it was a lot of fun. Like I said, we watched a lot of bad basketball teams over the last, I mean, I'm 26, but I started watching maybe 06, 07. So the last 20 years have not been fun to watch. We had a couple good Carmelo years. But, I mean, it was the off days lined up this year up here this summer, which is great. I was able to watch the games at home my host family, Andrew's a big Knicks fan, so he's from New York, so we get along great. So we sat on the couch and watched the games. The last game, we got out pretty early from the game, so I got to watch the second half on the bus ride home with the boys on the bus. So it was fun to watch that, but it's still like kind of disbelief that the Knicks won a championship.
0: Yeah, when the Red Sox broke the 86-year curse, it was the same thing. I mean, I remember watching that game. Falk stabs the ball. He underhands the first, and the Boston Red Sox win the World Series out in St. Louis. I still remember the radio call. I mean, how many years ago was that? That was 2004.
1: Yeah, 22 years later.
0: 22 years later. And it's moments like that that, like, this is a sports homer radio station. We want championships. We want wins. I want to see the Red Sox with 110 wins every single year. There was nothing better than Tom Brady and the New England Patriots for 20 years beating everybody by 5 touchdowns. That is what we want on Game Plan Radio. We do not want competitive. We do not want what the NBA has now. And you know the Knicks aren't going to win the championship for like 10 years because the NBA hasn't had a repeat champion in 10 years.
1: That's okay.
0: That's okay?
1: They can go 10-72 the rest of my life. I think I'll be okay with it.
0: Oh, I don't know. That's how I felt when the Red Sox did it. Then you get a little taste.
1: Selling out for the championship this year, I'm okay with it. That was the end. That was it for me. I'm good. They could do whatever they want after that.
0: Yeah, of course, your New York Giants stole a couple of Super Bowls from the New England Patriots.
1: That they did.
0: That catch on the helmet, man. Like, I still don't understand how he caught that ball.
1: Hey, the catch down the sideline was even better.
0: Oh, yeah.
1: Mario Manningham? That's two great plays.
0: And Eli Manning both times could have thrown a pick or got sacked, and somehow he got himself out of those situations and threw the football. And, I mean, the Patriots' undefeated season, the last game of the season, they played the New York Giants in New Jersey, and they beat them. And I remember listening to that game. I was driving someplace. I was listening on the radio, and I said, this team is unbelievable, the Patriots. 16-0. They just mopped up everybody. And to think that that game, that team, the New York Giants, with head coach Tom Coughlin, who, of course, got his start at Boston College right up here in New England, that team went on and beat the Patriots 17-14 a few weeks later in the Super Bowl is still one of the most baffling moments of my life from a sports standpoint.
1: Yeah, Tom Coughlin's a legend. I saw a bunch of interviews. You still see him now, like the Giants guys talking about playing them that last game in that last season, the last game of the regular season, and how like that kind of made them, you know, see like, hey, maybe we can actually beat this team in a playoff run here, in a Super Bowl if we see them again. So maybe that helped them.
0: I mean,
1: them.
0: Coughlin, strict coach. And oh, if yeah. You're the head coach of the Silver Knights, I hope you're listening to some of the stuff he does. One of the most famous things that he's known for is if you're 5 minutes early, you're late. The discipline that he has as the head football coach of the New York Giants got them that championship. The players, yeah, they had to make the plays. But to your point a minute ago, it was Tom Coughlin setting that expectation that got them the Super Bowl. How do you set the expectations for a group of Silver Knights who fly into the city of Nashua for, what, 8 weeks?
1: Yeah,
0: play a really fast-paced season, and they're from all around, and then it's your job to get them together. How do you do that?
1: Just got to keep them having fun, honestly, and making sure they're following the stuff we want them to do. Like, for us, the rules are simple. Be on time. Don't be late to games. Don't be late to BP. Don't be late to buses. We'll leave. The bus will leave if you're not here. Just listen to the few things that we have to say in between the lines. But the biggest thing is trying to keep the guys here and have them, you know, get along with each other. You have 40 guys that haven't played together ever or seen each other really ever. So I think the big one is kind of just having a good relationship with them, and you know, maybe it's more player friendly coach than Tom Coughlin. But I know Vermont up there, Fincher, he's kind of like the Tom Coughlin of the league. He's tough. But yeah, I mean it's hard with those guys. You only see them for 8 weeks. You only have them for 8 weeks. You don't really know them when they get here. But just trying to keep them on a structure is big for the 8 to 10 weeks that we're actually here together.
0: Yeah, so what's your schedule like as the manager? How do you get this thing together so quickly in a short season? I mean, obviously the players go by your expectations, but like, what is your role as the manager on a short season like this, evaluating? Obviously you're working with Cam Cook, figuring out who the players are as you're building your roster, and Cam has been in here and he did an excellent job telling us how we put the team together. But once the season starts, he hands that over to you.
1: Yeah, like me and Cam talk all winter, all spring. Honestly, right after the year ended last year, we already had a list of guys he wanted to go out and get. So we kind of take those 6 to 7 months and go out there and see what we can get and do the feeler and track guys and see what the spring looks like, talk to guys throughout the fall, connect with the coaches, kind of build the roster that way. We were at like 20, I think, before the spring season started, and then once spring started getting going again, we monitor some guys throughout the year, get that going, and then there's a roster for you for 40 to 40 guys. this year we went out and branched out. We wanted to get guys from outside of New England, which I think we did a really good job of. Like I mentioned to you before the show, 22 host families. So a lot of guys not from this area, which helps us bring in better talent and just, you know, more diverse talent, I guess you could say. So that's kind of what it looks like. I had the spring season during the year for Southern and coaching up there. So kind of try to balance both, make sure this is getting set up. And then once we get up here, I have 2 days to get all the guys together, and then we play games the third day we're up here. So there's not much turnaround time. It's kind of quick.
0: And you say spring season Southern. You're a football coach, too, when you're not coaching the Silver Knights?
1: No, I wish. Baseball. Just baseball.
0: Baseball.
1: Yeah.
0: And where's that?
1: That's in New Haven.
0: New Haven. Yeah, it's incredible to watch your story. You played college baseball, Clark University, what, in Worcester? Some of your stats. I was reading one of your stats at one point. Junior year, 2 walks in 18 innings, 16 Ks in 3 appearances, 10 strikeouts against the Coast Guard Academy, one of your best games. They listed it right on their website. It's still on there. And I go, that's our man right here from the Nashville Silver Knights. In 62 innings pitched as a junior, you had an ERA of 3.05. And you carry over, and when the Silver Knights brought you on board, they said that you were a pitching guru and that you were going to get the pitching lined up. How do you balance your pitching requirements, your batting, your lineups? It's you and your how many guys in your staff?
1: This year I have a bigger staff than last year. Last year there was only 3 of us. Cam and John did a great job of kind of letting me bring on who I need to bring on this year. There's 5 of us this year, which is cool.
0: Yeah.
1: It helps out. There's a lot of moving parts, a lot of hands, a lot of voices, but everyone's kind of giving the same message, so I think that helps a little bit. It is tough to kind of try to, you know, work with pitchers, but also like I'm trying to manage the game too. So it's just trying to balance all 3 of them. But, yeah, I mean, it's fun. It's good. It's challenging, but we make it work.
0: Yeah, Nick Guarino, the head coach of the Nashville Silver Knights, is in studio with us on Game Plan, WSMN Radio. If you had to pick one part of coaching, is it the analytics, putting the roster together? Because you told me before you got all the screens now in the dugout. Like, this is like Major League Baseball coming to Nashville. Do you like interacting with the players? Do you like the pitching? What's your favorite part of the coaching piece that you have?
1: I think up here for summer ball, it's a little different than in season at school. Because obviously, like in season at school, you're with guys for 4 years. Hopefully, if they don't transfer out, then you can kind of build them from when they're 18 years old to now they're 22, and hopefully they're better people than what they were when they came in. And they know a little bit more, kind of like being a father, I guess. When in that sense, like you're guiding guys for 4 years, and parents are trusting you to guide their kids through their 4 years of college. So I think that's the best part of the college season is you're able to do it that way and kind of guide these guys. And if the baseball doesn't work out for them, at the end of the day, you could say, hey, like, we got you your degree, and hopefully we lined you up with a good job and you learned a bunch of stuff about what it takes to be a contributing member of society.
0: Yeah, it's good stuff. I know you got rained out on Friday. Yesterday was an off day. You play this afternoon. I think the record's, 9-11. Probably not what you
1: Should
0: want.
1: Be better, but that's okay.
0: So where are you guys at? Like, how do you – because the season's quick here, you know?
1: Yeah.
0: So where are you at with that record, and what do you do as the manager to start turning things around here and pick up a couple of wins? You can't be going up there to Worcester – I mean, to Burlington and getting turned around on the bus. That's not good for the players.
1: No, it's not fun. We're 9-11. 7 out of our 9 wins have been by 3 or more runs. So when we win baseball games, we win them pretty easily. Out of our 11 losses, 4 of them have been by 1 run. 6 of them have by less than 2, so obviously includes the 1-run games. And then in total, 9 of them by less than 3 runs. So we lose close games. We got to try to figure that stuff out. We talked the other day before the game about just trying to limit the mental mistakes. We've had some like miscues early on in games that cost us some outs, and when you have 3 or 4 of those miscues throughout the game, that's 3 or 4 outs. That's a whole inning's worth of our lineup being able to get a chance to create something. So we do that stuff and give teams outs easily. That's kind of what loses those 1-run games, and it's kind of been showing. We played New Britain last week. We lost 3-2. They walked off on us. We had 3 miscues in the bases where one guy didn't go on a contact play, didn't end up scoring. One guy went first to third and got thrown out with no outs on a ball in front of him, which he's supposed to read better. So just those small things, we clean those up. And we're only 18 games in, so we still have 42 games left. I think as we get going more, it'll be easier to kind of win those games.
0: Well, I tell you what, you keep putting Connor Smith out there in left field against that wall, like that catch he made the other night. You probably put him right in the exact spot to get back there. That catch was unbelievable.
1: It was great. And like the kids behind him, and it's on TV. It was pretty cool. The guys were getting on a little bit. They're like, hey, dude, like you're just showing off now. You're just, you know, you're the man.
0: And he got the Drake May nickname, Connor Smith Smith.
1: Oh, I saw it. Yeah, I did see that on the post. Yeah. Apparently there's a bunch of memes they have for him. They're waiting to just unload them. Like, they're waiting for him to hit a home run so they can post on the Instagram. We'll see when he does that next, but that was it was a great catch.
0: Yeah, and I tell you what, you described it perfectly. Him going up against that brick wall, catches the ball. It probably was going out. I couldn't tell on the feed that I saw, but it was close. He snagged it either way. But there had to been, what, 15 kids behind him.
1: Yeah.
0: And he just rolls his right arm back and just, like, drops the ball for the kids and walks out of it like he's Manny Ramirez.
1: And you see him smiling when he's walking. He's, like, running off the field. And he's, like, laughing to himself. He's in the dugout laughing. I guess Nesson had him the whole time, too. He's coming in the dugout, and they had him when he was in the dugout. And I guess the whole time he's just sitting there laughing, smiling to himself. But, like, those guys are from Pennsylvania. They don't play summer baseball like this. They don't have that out there. So for them to come here, play in front of crowds of 1,500 people, 2,000, 3,000 people, they take it serious. And like, that was kind of the goal this year with the roster. So like, it was great to get a guy like Connor Smith, who played summer ball last year in a good league, but not a league like this where there's a lot of fan interaction. That was kind of the big sell for a lot of the guys when we reached out to coaches this year. It was like, hey, you're going to play in front of a few thousand people every night and have, you know, environments like that, and you know, you're going to have those type of situations where there's going to be 20 kids around you who think you are Manny Ramirez.
0: Yeah.
1: And you're not, but they're going to think you are for the summer, and it's going to be really cool. So it was nice. It kind of gave like a Williamsport kind of Little League World Series type of vibe there when he did that, all the kids around the field and all that. So it was good. It's a good time.
0: You know, in the history of that stadium, too, like, I know you played here. You were part of the 2020 championship, right? I mean, an incredible run. You were 4-0 down the stretch there. I think your ERA, wasn't it like 1.18?
1: Yeah, I had a really good year that year.
0: Yeah, unbelievable numbers. Good. And you won game two in the championship series. Was that the clincher?
1: We were down 0-1.
0: Oh, you were down 0-1.
1: And then we won game three.
0: Yeah.
1: So that was fun.
0: So you had the opportunity to play over Holman Stadium. So you saw the perspective and the history of that stadium from there. But now you're standing in the dugout as the manager, and you're coaching third too, right?
1: I'm coaching third today because our assistant's at a wedding. But I don't coach third during the season. No, oh. I let him run the show there.
0: Only in the future leagues do they let the third base coach go to a wedding during the game day.
1: Yep, he's been gone since. He actually wasn't going to be here on Friday either, so he's been gone all weekend. So just me and Spence today. I'll be at third, and Spence will be at first. But when they're both here. There's two guys missing today. One's at an indie ball tryout. He usually does first base, but he's in New York doing that. And our other guy's in Philly for a wedding for his sister-in-law. So,
0: yeah, that's crazy. You think Tom Coughlin will let the offensive coordinator take a Sunday off?
1: No, probably not. Not a Sunday, no.
0: But that stadium, we were in here last week. We had the Nashua Sports Hall of Fame, which is an event that comes up at Holman Stadium on the 4th of July, and they were talking about the inductees that are going in there. And, of course, one of them plays for the Boston Red Sox, and we had Nick Caggiano on. He was the superintendent of Parks and Rec and cared for Holman Stadium. But we got talking about the history of that stadium and the connection to the Nashua Dodgers and Campanella and Newcomb Way and the Nashua Pirates. Like, the history of baseball in that stadium is pretty impressive when you look back on it. You know, the years of the Nashua Pride and Butch Hobson, who, of course, had a 15-plus year career in Major League Baseball, went on to coach the Boston Red Sox. You know, and then if you follow Butch's career after he left Nashua and won the Atlantic League Championship, I think, in 2000, you know, the guy goes on to coach thousands and thousands of baseball games. You know, and now you're given the opportunity to be the head man, the head coach of a baseball team in a summer league that plays at one of the most historic baseball stadiums in all of the Northeast. You know, what's that perspective like from you and the responsibility that you have?
1: Yeah, it's fun. You know, like, don't take it for granted. I know it's summer baseball, but like you said, like, when you're in stadiums like this with so much history and programs with so much history and just the overall, you know, I guess, body of work of Holman Stadium, you don't take it for granted. You kind of enjoy it. I'm not from up here, so like, I come up here 3 hours to coach up here and hopefully win a lot of baseball games and have some fun and try to bring another championship here. The Silver Knights are the longest tenure team, I think, so far at Holman Stadium, which is great. Says a lot about what we're doing over there and what John and Cam are doing. But I got a chance to talk to Butch last year when he came up to coach a game with us when we did the Pride Night. And I was just hearing his stories from not just the Nashua days, but when he was in Chicago with the Dogs, and just kind of hearing a little bit about what he's been through throughout his career. It's kind of cool being able to share like the same exact locker room and office as him. Like, there's stuff in that office that he's like, this was here when I was here. Like, yeah, the couch might be the same exact couch. So it's cool. Like I said, don't take it for granted. Enjoy it while I'm up here. Don't know how long I'll be doing it, but it's good to be able to have, you know, last year obviously was the first year we weren't very good, but this year just, you know, enjoying it a little bit more.
0: Yeah, and of course, the Lowell Spinners back in LaLasha Park down in Lowell. That's a great stadium built, of course, for the Lowell Spinners of international baseball back in the day. It was the single A affiliate of the Boston Red Sox. And the names of the players that were playing back there, you know, when the spinner started, and the connection between Holman Stadium and the Lasher Park. It's just a really great connection to the community, and you're doing a great job. We're glad the Silver Knights are still over there. You got an opportunity to flip a few wins here, and who you got today, this afternoon at 3?
1: Worcester today. Yep.
0: You want some help with the lineup?
1: Yeah, you want to come to the office? We can figure it out after this.
0: We'll look at the analytics.
1: Show you the website that our guy made upstairs and go from there.
0: What do you think about starting the game with a bunt?
1: We've done it. Last year we bunted so much, and people in the league were like, what are you guys doing? It's summer ball. But like, we had a kid, Ernie Little, who...
0: Oh, Ernie Little was a... That guy was hitting 500 at one point in the season.
1: Every game he'd bunt for a hit, first at bat, and he'd get on base. And then the next three at bats, the third baseman's playing up. And he didn't bunt after that, but it was kind of fun. Like, he's actually playing baseball. But
0: I think we open the game with a bunt. We get the guy to first. We steal second on the next pitch. And then we do a little sack fly. And then we move the guy to third, and at that point, wild pitch, Silver Knights take the lead 1-0. That's the sequence I'm calling for.
1: If we're going to bunt first batter of the game, I'll have to put A.J. Cobb as the leadoff guy because he likes to bunt for hits, so he could be the guy today that bats leadoff. So if you see the lineup, you see A.J. Cobb at the top, you'll know, like, okay,
0: the maybe bunt is coming.
1: The bunt might be coming.
0: Do you think the opposing team is listening right now, and now they know the strategy, so we're going to have to switch it up completely?
1: Maybe. I don't know. It's possible. Maybe we're just playing mind games with them right now.
0: Yeah. This is the Silver Knights Sunday, Father's Day edition of Game Plan. The manager of the Silver Knights is in studio with us. College Baseball World Series. You keeping track of that, or are you too busy?
1: A little bit. I've watched more D3 World Series than I have the D1 so far this year. I watched a little bit when Troy was still in it and those smaller teams, like Little Rock. It was kind of cool to see the little guys in there for a hot minute, but... You know, now it's the schools, the Power Four schools are back. Yeah. So it's, you know, it is what it is. Not much time, though, to watch it. I've caught up with it. I know they had 14 strikeouts in the first four innings yesterday between the two teams. So pitching's been pretty dominant.
0: Yeah, the Troy Trojans. My son goes to the University of Florida. So, of course, they got out of Florida after being in an elimination game, back-to-back games. Florida just had to win one game down there in their Gainesville region, and they couldn't get it done. Yeah. I'm watching these games screaming, but then you start seeing the culture of the team go, and Troy had a great one. They got to the World Series in Omaha for the first time ever, but you're sitting here right now in North Carolina and Oklahoma. Best of three series started last night. North Carolina, everybody's favorite after all the top seeds went out early on. They come in undefeated at Omaha. They beat West Virginia 12-7 to make it to the championship round. As for Oklahoma, they came in unseeded, but they've been playing good baseball, and they're taking advantage of it because they beat what was the highest seed remaining, the number three Georgia Bulldogs, 11-4 to make it to the final. So now we're all set. Last night was game one. North Carolina looking for their first national title in school history, and I couldn't believe that. This team has been to like 13 College World Series. They went back-to-back against Oregon State in 06 and 07, lost them both. And now they're sitting here, and I'm thinking this team's got a shot. Oh, Oklahoma says, I don't think so. They're going for their third title in program history, 1951, 1994. SEC baseball, ACC baseball, to your point, the Power Four. There's something about these big power schools, and I don't know if they're dumping NIL money into these college baseball teams, but to watch the pure natural excitement of what's going on, and one thing in that game that's completely different than yours is the aluminum bats. And if you watch this stuff on ABC this afternoon for what could be Oklahoma's championship-winning game at 2:30, those balls come flying off those aluminum bats. Is that a different style of coaching when you got aluminum bats versus wood?
1: Yeah, maybe less small ball. When you got guys like that, though, that are draft prospects, and you know they're bigger, stronger, faster than the guys that not that the guys that we have aren't big, strong, and fast, but you know these guys are different animals. These are guys that are professional size. So it probably makes it a little easier to coach there when you have a guy, every guy in the lineup can jump the yard. We have wood bats, so we got guys that can jump the yard with metal, but they might not hit one home run this entire summer because of the wood bats. We got a guy, Vacchiano, who's had three balls hit to the left center gap wall that they just kind of stop at the wall, and he's like, these should be home runs. He's hit them 380 feet, but they're not metal bats. It's wood. So he has to deal with that and figure that one out, but... Yeah, I mean, that series is fun to watch. Like I said, the pitching's been pretty good. Kind of bring it back to your point about the Father's Day gifts, the Oklahoma and Georgia, the brothers that played against each other. The kid for Georgia hit the home run, and his brother dapped him up as he came around second base and pointed to the parents in the stands. That's a Father's Day moment that guy probably won't forget.
0: Oh, that's like, for me, like, that is sports. That is what brings father-son moments together is stuff like that. Like having a connection, if you're playing in the game, to see your parents up in the stands, or if you're watching something, sit with your son. Like, that's what sports is all about. I mean, it's good stuff. Last night in game one, Oklahoma catcher, I'm going to butcher this guy's first name, Deaton LaChance, opens the game with a two-run home run, first inning. Carolina comes back with three runs and four hits in the bottom of the first, and then that's it. You think Carolina's going to make their run? Not so much. LaChance comes back up in the third, hits a tying home run. Oklahoma then bangs out 14 hits, nine runs, and takes game one. LaChance goes 2-for-4, two home runs, three RBIs. That is production out of your catcher.
1: Yeah, that's nice to have.
0: I mean, I always say it like this guy called Cal Raleigh out last year in Seattle, right? This guy hit like 60 home runs or something. Your catchers are not supposed to do that. Your catcher's primary job is to manage the pitching staff. And Boston had it for years with Jason Varitek. That guy could do both. Caught the no-hitters all those years, but he would hit home runs. But that production that Cal Raleigh hit last year was unbelievable. And, of course, Oklahoma gets that on a chance, hitting two home runs and three RBIs in game one of the College World Series. It's pretty good stuff. How's your catchings line up over there?
1: We have a really good defensive catcher. Our guy Peterson behind the plate's a 1-8-1-9 behind the dish to second base. Very good defensively. And then we have another catcher who swings it. So I wish we could put those two guys together to make one super catcher. But I'll take the defensive guy and I'll take the offensive guy. And they're both lefty-righty, so we could switch it up depending on the pitcher. Wish the Yankees had the catcher that Oklahoma has, because we haven't had a hit from a catcher since June, besides the guy we just called up last week. But yeah, you know, it is what it is.
0: Yeah, the potential championship game for Oklahoma today at 2:30 on ABC. If somehow University of North Carolina can get the win, they force a championship game, winner take all, tomorrow night, 7 o'clock. That one will be on ESPN. And the college sports season will wrap up, at least the baseball season will wrap up, either today or tomorrow. And football is right around the corner, so NCAA is not taking much time off. But the College Baseball World Series set to conclude, North Carolina or Oklahoma. I kind of like North Carolina because I want them to get a championship. I thought they had one, just the way that the College World Series was progressing. But then again, I watched the College World Series, and they were hosting their regional, and I couldn't stand the team. I couldn't stand how cocky they were. So at the end of the day, I'm going Oklahoma, SEC, taking the national championship this afternoon. What do you think?
1: I'm going to go North Carolina.
0: Oh, God.
1: Only because I have a friend that played for North Carolina a few years ago when we were in college, so I'm going to root for the Tar Heels there.
0: Typical of a New York Yankee Nick Giants fan to root for North Carolina. I mean, the North Carolina athletic environment is all prim and proper, just like the New York Yankees. It's unbelievable. As far as the Boston Red Sox, I cannot figure this team out. They get swept by the Blue Jays at Fenway Park last week. They fly across the country to play Seattle. They shouldn't win going over there after getting swept by the Blue Jays. And of what do they do? Well, Ranger Suarez takes the hill and goes 6 2/3 of no-hit ball. And you go, this guy hasn't won a game since April, and he's dialing up in Seattle, the furthest possible part of the country, in the middle of the night, because ain't no Red Sox fans watching that team right now the way they're playing when they're playing at 10:30 at night in Seattle. And Suarez goes and almost throws a no-hitter. He goes 6 2/3, gives up a double, breaks it up. At the end of the day, he gives up three walks, five strikeouts. Caleb DeBron goes 3-for-4, hits a home run. Red Sox take game one. Last night, Wilbur Abreu gets the home runs going. The Red Sox take two games out there, and they go for the sweep today. This is what the Boston Red Sox have been doing for basically 6 years since they won the championship in 2018. It cost Alex Cora's

0: lineup is bad. Like, you know, you look at the lineup. I looked at it on the way in here, actually, because I knew we were going to talk some Red Sox. Like, obviously, Anthony's hurt, so that sucks a little bit. But I think a lot of pressure on him this year coming in to be the guy. And it's tough for a young guy to come in with that kind of, you know, load on his shoulders. Like, hey, you have to carry the team this year, otherwise we're going to be really bad. Then he gets hurt, and now it's kind of looks like, you know, it is what it is. You're going to win 60, maybe 70 games, if that. But, yeah, I mean, the ownership's been a problem. I think you guys have to change something up there and not really blame Cora, but at the end of the day, like, it is his team, and someone has to take the fall. And you know the guys up top aren't going to take the fall for it, so hopefully they can figure it out. I think trading Devers was an interesting move. I know the locker room stuff, but when you got a guy that talented, you got to be able to kind of make it work somehow or get back what you can as best you can. I don't think he got as much as you could have.
1: Devers got traded on Father's Day last year. We left the studio after doing our show in the morning, a Sunday, went back to the house. We're at the barbecue, eating the burgers and the dogs. My son walks in, he goes, they just traded Rafi Devers. He had just hit a home run that day. I go, what are you talking about? They didn't trade Rafi Devers. They just signed him with a 10-year, $330 million contract. Nope, lo and behold, he's gone to San Francisco, and he's playing first base for them. He wouldn't play for the Red Sox, all this nonsense that's going on, and that's poor communication by the Red Sox, poor management of that contract. But you fast forward, and the problems has existed out there because now they're talking about San Francisco looking to offload Rafi Devers right now. I didn't even know if he's going to make the season out there in San Francisco, and that team is horrible too. They're in the bottom four with the Boston Red Sox.
0: Yeah, they're bad. Tony V's having a tough time out there. He probably should have stayed in college ball.
1: I know.
0: It's a tough transition for him. And that's not a hitter's ballpark out there either. I know Bonds was out there doing what his thing, but...
1: Yeah, Barry Bonds.
0: story.
1: Steroids.
0: Yeah, maybe Rafi has to get on the Barry Bonds plan, but that's a tough park to hit in too, especially as a lefty. It's pretty big out in that right center. So, I mean, you know...
1: Well, you bring up the coach. Like, you don't see a coach making the jump from college, and he was at Tennessee Volunteers, won some national championship down there. But you don't see people make the jump from college to that level, especially in Major League Baseball. You see it in the NBA, you see it in the National Football League, but in Major League Baseball, it doesn't work like that.
0: It's different. It's different cultures. It's totally different. Like I said earlier, you're college baseball, you're kind of parenting these guys, and you're building them up and kind of teaching them the way of life, and that's kind of how the baseball side turns into everything. MLB is different. You got guys that are probably older than you or just as close to aging you. Tony's not an old guy, so it's tough for him. Like that fire, rah-rah, you know, that mentality that he has might not really gel well with those guys that have been in the clubhouse for, you know, 10 years now. You know, a new guy comes in and tries to change everything up, the culture that it's been. It's tough, and I'm curious to see if he stays next year. I don't know if he will. I think he goes back to college. I think he wanted out, and now he's going to find a better job. There's always jobs opening, so he'll find somewhere.
1: I mean, can you imagine one and done in Major League Baseball? That doesn't happen very often. You get at least a couple runarounds there. That's crazy.
0: Boone's had too many years. So,
1: well, yeah, Aaron Boone should have been fired 4 years ago.
0: Yeah.
1: And I don't know why he's still over there. And he's there because if you look at the standings, they're three games up over Tampa. And the old boss, George Steinbrenner, he would have been fired.
0: Yeah.
1: He would not be there. And that's a cultural change that the New York Yankees have had. And that's why they haven't won a world championship since 2006. But Boone would have been gone. Yeah, you can get yourself in there. And they swept the Red Sox last year in three games in the wild card. Then they go up to Toronto and they lose to the Blue Jays, who end up going on to the World Series. But that stuff should have get Aaron Boone fired. He does. Sometimes you watch Aaron Boone coach and you go, does this guy even care about the wins and losses? You know, and he's got one of the best players in all of baseball, Aaron Judge. You know, and you're going to potentially go, what, Aaron Judge's entire career without winning a World Series?
0: Be criminal. You have to get jail time for that if that's the case.
1: And it's tough, too, because you're going up against what the L.A. Dodgers have done, which is transcend baseball.
0: Yeah.
1: The L.A. Dodgers are on pace to potentially win the third straight championship, which hasn't happened in Major League Baseball since I think the Yankees did it back in the late 1990s. But it doesn't happen in Major League Baseball, three straight championships. But the Dodgers have done it by deferring money. The contracts that they sign, you know, Shohei Ohtani going in there, you go, there's no way he's going to go there with all that stuff. Do you know that his contract has, I think, $650 million deferred until the end of his 10-year contract expires?
0: Yeah, he's getting like $2 million a year, I'm pretty sure, is what it looks like until he retires. Then he gets everything after the fact, which is insane. But it's a smart way to do it. Like, look at the team they built around that. I don't know how many guys are willing to do that, but... I guess it's a smart way.
1: Yeah, it's unbelievable what they do out there, and the Yankees are in the middle of it, and the coach obviously matters. We hit on this. Look at what the Phillies did. They start the season 9-19 with Rob Thompson, and they fire him because they're 9-19, and they go, this isn't going to work.

0: And they fired him like within, a day or two of Alex Cora getting fired. And there was initially talk that Cora would go down to Philly. And the Phillies ended up hiring Don Mattingly. And you talk about the problems they're having in San Francisco right now and that young coach coming in and coaching adults. Well, Don Mattingly's got to be about 65 or 70 years old. He was Donnie Baseball for your New York Yankees back in the late 1980s, early 1990s. And now he's up there. And since he's taken over, they're 31-16. They are still 7.5 back of Atlanta. But since he's taken over at 31-16, it's the best record in Major League Baseball.
1: Yeah, and Harper just hit for a cycle last night. But again, to your point, like that's a guy that everyone respects and knows that he needs to win a championship as a coach. I don't think he has to have one yet, right? I think he's been around in the coaching game and he has not won a championship.
0: Yeah, he was with Toronto last year. And they got so close in the seventh game when the base running blunder at third base cost the Toronto Blue Jays and Don Mattingly the world championship because the guy didn't take off immediately and he was thrown out at home plate, and that basically lost that series for them and gave the Dodgers their second straight championship. But you talk about the Phillies, Bryce Harper last night, yeah, hits for the cycle. A homer in the first inning, his 16th of the year. He hits a double and a single in the third inning, and then a two-run triple into the left center gap in the fifth inning. He becomes the 11th Philly to hit for the cycle. And you go, wow, that's an incredible offensive night. You know the other crazy offensive thing that happened?
1: They're not.
0: Kyle Schwarber goes 3 home runs.
1: Yeah, I actually did see that. That's insane. He's different. That guy is unbelievable.
0: Kyle Schwarber hits a leadoff home run in the third inning, 456 feet. And then in the same inning, he hits another home run that they measure at 457 feet. He's the first major league ball player to hit 2 home runs that were beyond 450 feet in the analytic era where they're out there tape measuring things with digital tape measures. But that's now a stat. So he's the first player in the history of Major League Baseball to hit 2 home runs that were 450 feet or greater in the same inning. And then he hits a 2-run home run in the seventh inning. He's got 28 home runs on the season. He finished the game 4-for-5, 3 home runs, 6 RBIs.
1: Unbelievable. What's his batting average now?
0: I'd have to look at it.
1: Find out. I know he hits 200 every year, but if he's going to hit 50 home runs every year and hit 200, I think he's worth every penny that he gets.
0: Well, you know, when he played for the Red Sox, they traded for him, and he played one season, and he got an incredible nickname up here, Kyle from Waltham, which is this little community just outside of Boston. And everyone said, like, he's just Kyle, this is a regular guy. And the Red Sox let him walk away, and he signs with Philadelphia. And then there was talk when that contract, I think that was a 3-year deal, he was going to come back. Nope, that didn't work out. Signs a 4-year deal. Of course, he wins the Home Run Derby last year and becomes the MVP of the All-Star game and wins the game like a walk-off home run with some crazy home run rules, I think, doesn't he?
1: Yeah, the Red Sox have had a tough couple of years letting guys go and then turning into decent players. Yeah, Schwarber's an interesting one, though. I get it. You know, he hits 200, doesn't hit a lot of home runs for you guys, and then, you know, how do you sign him back?
0: He's hitting 257.
1: Man, that's better than what he's been the last 3 or 4 years.
0: And he's got 52 RBIs.
1: It's unbelievable.
0: The guy is great, and the Red Sox let him walk away. And you say the Red Sox have had some tough years. Well, at least they won a championship since 2009.
1: That's fair. That's fair.
0: We're going to go down that road. It's unbelievable.
1: That's fair.
0: But that's the stuff that makes baseball interesting. A game like that, the Philadelphia Phillies, guy hitting for the cycle. And I'm not a huge fan of the cycle because it's just some of it's luck. Like if you're getting a triple in Major League Baseball, there's a bounce out there. There's a uniqueness of the stadium where the ball gets into a triangle like at Fenway Park or some of this stuff in Yankee Stadium. Has there ever been a triple hit in Yankee Stadium because the fence is only 200 feet down the line?
1: No, someone must have fell down or something if it did. I know Harper's was backside. I think he went left center gap too, which maybe that's why it was triple because they weren't playing him out there, so they left that gap open.
0: And then last night, the Phillies end up destroying the Mets 15-3. The Mets have the highest payroll in baseball, and they're one of the worst teams in baseball. They signed Juan Soto to a 10-year contract for like $750 million.
1: Yeah, I'm happy the Mets are struggling. As a Yankee fan, it's fun to see because the Mets fans are brutal. They're always comparing themselves to the Yankees and trying to get to that top of the world there, like trying to win a World Series. But I mean, they don't have any pitching. That's their problem. They spent all this money on the lineup, and the lineup's not really producing, but the pitching staff's not very good.
0: Well, they need you down there. You're pitching guru, it says right here on your Wikipedia.
1: I guess that's what it says. But, I mean, they got a bunch of Yankee guys from last year. Clay Holmes, Luke Weaver. There's one other guy mixed in that I'm forgetting about, but they just took all the ex-Yankees. They just took them on and said, yeah, we're going to recreate the same team.
0: Do you think it was the change of facial hair policy for the Yankees that did it?
1: Maybe. I don't know.
0: Get everybody to shave those beards.
1: Shave the beards again.
0: George Steinbrenner would have never let that happen.
1: Oh, Devin Williams. That was the third one that's with the Mets now. And then he came and he sucked anyway. So it's, you know, should have kept, had him shave the beard.
0: I know. The Mets and the money that they're spending, it's unbelievable. They're nowhere even near where they need to be. At the end of the day, we head into the Father's Day weekend, and the Red Sox remain in last place in the AL East. They're 14.5 games back. Last week at this time, 12.5. So it's trending in a negative direction for this team. They're 5.5 games back in the wild card, but there are 9 teams ahead of them. In fact, the Red Sox are now closer to having the worst record in baseball than they are to getting a shot to play in the wild card. The Kansas City Royals are 32-45. The San Francisco Giants and our good friend Rafi Devers are 31-43. The LA Angels are 31-47, and I don't know what that team does. They are just stuck in mediocrity. And then the worst team in baseball right now is 30-47, the Colorado Rockies, who are only 2.5 games ahead of the Boston Red Sox, who are going to Colorado for a 3-game set. You want to watch horrific last-place baseball? Watch this series. I mean, this is awful. The Colorado Rockies and the Boston Red Sox played in the World Series. Only how many years ago was that? They played in the World Series. The Red Sox swept them 4-0, and now they're playing in the worst game of the entire series, the worst series, and the two worst baseball teams in all of baseball. It's awful, and we've got to do this all summer long. So you better get these Silver Knights squared away because we're running out of things to talk about on game plan.
1: I know we're sub 500 right now. Hopefully we can win today and win Tuesday and be back to where we got to be, and then everyone can be happy again.
0: Yeah, the Yankees lead the American League East over the Tampa Rays by 3 games. Cleveland remains a game up in the Central over the White Sox, and Seattle over the homeless Athletics by 0.5 game. The Athletics played a couple of series in Las Vegas, getting themselves ready to build, moving into their new stadium. And I think in a 1-game series, they scored like 100 runs.
1: It was like 30 home runs.
0: That was outside, though, right? Or is that a dome stadium?
1: It's outside.
0: So the new one's going to have a roof on it. You think that's going to change the fly of that ball in the desert?
1: No, I don't think so. I think Nick Kurtz is going to hit 50 home runs a year if they play like that every time. I mean, it's unbelievable.
0: Nick Kurtz, flying. He won't even play there because they'll let him walk away as his contract expires, and he'll probably sign up with the Yankees and end up, you know, falling out of the wild card every single year.
1: No, the Mets will pay him a $1 billion contract. It'll be the first one ever.
0: The Mets and all their money. In the National League, the Atlanta Braves continue to hold pace over the Phillies 7.5 games. But as we just said a few minutes ago, the Phillies 31-16 since Donnie Baseball took over. The best record in that time. That thing is going to close down. I don't know if they'll catch the Braves because the Braves are a good baseball team. But they are going to get themselves in position in the wild card. The Milwaukee Brewers lead the NL Central over the Cubs by 5. And out west, the Dodgers completely changing things. They now lead the NL West by 9 games over the Padres. And the Padres, for 10 years, have been like 10 games out of first. For 10 straight years behind the LA Dodgers. The Dodgers and the Braves tied for the best record statistically in all of baseball.
1: Not much you can do out there when you have the Dodgers. It's tough to chase them.
0: Yeah, you're listening to Game Plan on WSMN Radio. Mark Hooley in studio with the manager of the National Silver Knights, Nick Guarino. Father's Day edition, World Cup, taking over the entire country, taking over the entire world. The people in the army from wherever this country is that have been running all over Boston, it's unbelievable. The United States last Friday, an exciting 2-1 win over Austria up in Seattle on Friday afternoon. And they say in soccer, a 2-0 lead is the worst lead to have. I go, I would say a 1-goal lead would be worse than a 2, but that's not what they said. They said a 2-goal lead is the worst one to have in the World Cup because all it takes is 1 goal to put the other team 1 goal behind. From a managerial standpoint, that makes no sense to me.
1: Yeah, right. I'd be happy being up 2-0 in a soccer match.
0: Well, and then you've got the extra time thing, right? And we had our soccer guru in here a few weeks ago getting us ready for the World Cup. And I can't even understand the rules. The game ends, but then the clock keeps going for 7 minutes. And then the 7 minutes ends, and it goes on for 25 more seconds. And they say, this should be it here in the next few moments. I go, well, what? That makes no sense to me. The United States wins their group play. They beat Paraguay in their first game 4-1. They beat Austria 2-0. And for the first time since 1930, the United States men's soccer team has won back-to-back games in the World Cup. That's 97 years.
1: Yeah, that's bad.
0: That's bad.
1: They haven't really played anybody yet. It's going to be interesting to see what it looks like when they get deeper into it, the 32 and the 16 and the final eight if they get that far. But, I mean, I know obviously the two teams they play aren't, you know, they're top 20 ranked. But
0: yeah, and at the end of the day, they win their group. Because they win their group, they will play a third-place team in the round of 32, which is their best statistical matchup in the round of 32 since they were last in the round of 32. World Cup fever continues to take over the United States and continues to take over Boston. Time for some quick hitters. Congratulations to the 2026 Stanley Cup champions, the Carolina Hurricanes. They beat the Golden Knights 1 week ago to capture the cup and return it to Carolina for the first time in 20 years. They beat the Knights 4-2. Jordan Staal wins the Conn Smythe Award. That's the MVP. He's the oldest person to win the MVP at the age of 37. The Hurricanes join the Colorado Avalanche as your favorites to win the Cup next year at plus 600. As for your Boston Red Sox, your Boston Bruins, BetMGM has them as the last team in the East. Get this, a plus 6,000 or plus 10,000 at odds of getting to the Stanley Cup Final next year. So I'll break that down for you. That means the Boston Bruins are not going to the Stanley Cup Final next year. The 1994 champion New York Rangers actually probably have a better chance. Speaking of the Bruins, congratulations to Patrice Bergeron. He will have his number 37 retired next year by the Boston Bruins. Bergeron played his entire 19-year career with the Bruins. He was selected 45th in the 2003 NHL Draft. He debuted on October 8th of that year. He played in 1,294 games, scored 477 goals, 613 assists. 1,040 career points, the fourth player to record 1,000 points in Boston Bruins history. Of course, he won the Stanley Cup with the Bruins in 2001, which was more frequent than the last time the New York Rangers won the Stanley Cup, which was 1994. He played in two additional cups against the Chicago Blackhawks and the St. Louis Blues. He won two Olympic gold medals for Team Canada, and he was named the captain of the Boston Bruins in 2020. He will have his number retired by the Boston Bruins next year. And don't be looking for the Citgo sign in Boston anytime soon. They've taken it down, and they're moving it 120 feet to the east and 660 Beacon Street, and it will also be 30 feet higher. The total project, $8 million to move the Citgo sign down so that you can see it from inside of Fenway Park. Those are our quick hitters. The week ahead, the Boston Red Sox, as we said, look to take the sweep against the Seattle Mariners today at 4:10. Then they travel down to Denver in what is going to be the battle of last-place teams. The 31-win Red Sox and the 30-win Rockies. The 2007 World Series was a long time ago. That's the game I was thinking of. The Red Sox swept the Rockies for their championship. The final round of the U.S. Open today, Wyndham Clark is 7-under. He has 6-stroke lead over the field. He tees off in his final matchup with Scottie Scheffler at 2:30. The Silver Knights, home today at Holman Stadium, 3 p.m. for the Father's Day afternoon against Worcester, correct?
1: Correct.
0: And then they'll be home Thursday, Friday, Saturday, Thursday night, half-price beers. Friday night, the fireworks. The World Cup continues. USA back on the pitch Thursday night in Los Angeles. Boston Stadium hosts England and Ghana on Tuesday at 6 p.m. The Silver Knights, Father's Day edition of Game Plan. That's it. We'll talk to you next week. Hey, happy Father's Day to all the dads out there. And Glenn, you're going to be missed, my friend. Rest in peace, buddy. We'll love you forever.

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0: Hello, it's Cody from the Nashville Community Music School, and I want to invite you to our bi-weekly musical play group at Greeley Park this summer, starting Tuesday, June 30th at 10 a.m. and continuing on Tuesdays and Thursdays through August. 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
1: 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I've run 15 marathons and have performed hundreds of run gait analysis over the years. Running can be a great form of exercise, but you have to run 35 miles to burn 1 pound of fat. Running injuries are surprisingly common. Studies show that 50 to 80% of recreational runners experience injuries annually, often to overuse or repetitive strain. It is estimated that 25% of all runners are currently injured. You understand it's not the same 25% all the time. They kind of take turns getting hurt. Injured runners come in all the time and ask, "What am I doing wrong?" Well, the answer is you're running. 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While running-related injuries are nearly inevitable, they can be mitigated with proper practices and routine. Here are 6 factors proven by research to avoid injuries. 1. Gradually increase mileage. Avoid doing too much, too soon, too fast. Learning to listen to your body, differentiating between good and exertional pain and destructive inflammatory pain. 2. 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The question is, how much training can you recover from? If you want to learn more or get a run gait analysis, read my full article on the website healstrongforlife.com. 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
0: Welcome to the Public Health Hour. All the things you need to know, wished you didn't know, but are glad you heard right here on WSMN 1590. And now your host, Division Director Bobby D. Bagley.
10: Good morning and happy Healthy Friday. It is beautiful out there. I know it was a little muggy yesterday. It is going to be warm, less mug. Although I actually can't really tell. I know people talk about the humidity and all, but I actually really can't tell the difference. And so it's, I think I'm just so used to enjoying the warmth of summer weather when it comes in. But I guess it was very humid yesterday and it made a little folks uncomfortable. It's not supposed to be as high today. We did have a little dribbly rain, which was surprising as well. And this weekend's supposed to be nice too. So for those of us that like the nice warm weather, I think it's on. We've gotten past maybe these cold drops, you know, in the evening, but we'll see. This is New England, and this is just the way the world is with the weather. So happy Healthy Friday, and welcome to the Public Health Hour. Adida Munoz, our public health strategist, and I are here to give some updates and to talk about some things that will be coming up and to talk about some fun things that we did during the course of the week. So we'll start off with, I want to thank Sarah Aces, who is our health promotion and communication specialist, for the putting together of everything that helped support some of our activities during the week. And it's June. So in June in Nashua, we have summer fun kickoff things. And so we've had a couple of events already. The schools have actually put on events that we've attended. So we want to thank the schools for their invitation, for allowing us to table at their events and to share information. And one of the things that I wanted to actually like really talk about is the importance of the public health system. So I have this lovely picture in my office. And whenever we get new board members on, new staff, or even I had the Congresswoman Goodland to come to the office. And she had a chance to see this picture. It is a picture of the public health system. And it shows all of the organizations and the partners and the entities that are part of it. And it's everybody, right? It's businesses. It's banks. It's schools. It's police. It's fire. It's hospitals. It's faith-based organizations. It is civic organizations. It's public health. I mean, everybody is a part of that system. And so for all of you that are listening, guess what? You are a part of the public health system, because we and organizations and businesses and even individuals in the community make up the public health system. And I say that as I, you know, talk about the opportunities that we have as a system to work together for improved health outcomes, for addressing emergent issues that pop up, for looking at food insecurity, the social determinants of health, or as we like to say, those conditions that can present as barriers to people being able to live their best lives. So that could be anything. It includes weather conditions that may prevent people from being able to live their best life. It includes transportation. It includes economics, job or no job, housing or no housing. All of those things are factors that contributes to a person's ability to live their best life. And so we, as a part of a community, as a part of society, all contribute to that. So we are all connected, whether we realize it or not. And the things that we do on a regular basis every day contributes to the health and well-being of ourselves individually, as of our neighbors, of our communities collectively. And so I just wanted to say that. So again, back to my thank you for all of our partners contributing to getting information out that helps promote the health and well-being of the Nashua, city of Nashua, and the greater Nashua region. So we've been tabling at events, and at these events, our health promotion and communication specialist puts together everything that we take out that addresses some of the services that we provide directly as a health department, and information about different types of health conditions. And so on our newsletter, that Edida and I are going to talk about today, we're going to talk about all of those things that could impact individuals' health and their well-being. If you go on our website, you'll find information. I had the opportunity yesterday. I was in a meeting. It was with the council, or the advisory council of our state health assessment and state health improvement plan. And this is a group of individuals that come together. We're representatives from across the state of New Hampshire. And we tend to discuss things that are happening in the public health regions, right? So across the 12 or 13 regions that we have across the state, all of the different work that's being done by our network services leads. And so that could be focused on anything across the state. Different people have different priorities. Ours in Nashua happens to be on emergency preparedness, happens to be on social and behavioral health through our substance misuse prevention program. It also focuses on things that we do with community health as far as infectious and disease prevention. And then we also focus on social isolation. So spaces and places where people might feel like they're alone, we try to promote and reduce any kind of gaps for individuals that might be in those spaces, because that impacts a person's mental health. And if it impacts their mental health, it's going to impact their physical health as well. And so I had the opportunity to discuss the celebration of Public Health Week. So it is June 12th today, and we did kick off Public Health Week April 6th.
11: Yes.
10: And so a part of our discussion was looking at, you know, how do we recognize this across the state? Because not all of our health departments or entities across the state actually do the recognition or celebrate National Public Health Week. And we do it. And it's big for us. If you go on the city's website under Division of Public Health and Community Services, there actually is a tab that you can click on, and it'll show all the things that we did for Public Health Week. It'll show all of the graphical designs that Sarah Ace, is our health promotion and communication specialist, actually produced. And then it goes into all the activities that we had during that week, which was amazing and which was fun. And so one of the things that we discussed on that call yesterday, and I was able to give them the links and share the links with them of all the things that we have done in Nashua. So we make it our business, in order for people to be informed and to be able to make the best decisions that they can for their own health and well-being, we make it our business to make sure we're pushing out information. We make sure that we're pushing out correct information. And you'll find that in our newsletter as well. And we try to stay on top and as up to date, you know, as we can on information that we can share with others in the community as well. And so this was kind of fun to put the links in our chat, because we actually met on Zoom, of all the things that we've been doing in Nashua, to actually just show what other towns, regions can do as well, as a part of promoting this system of public health that we are all a part of. And so I'm really happy, you know, that that was acknowledged and that I had the opportunity to do that, to show not only do we do this in Nashua with some intentionality of getting the word out, getting people connected, but in your towns and in your jurisdictions and in your public health networks, it can be done there as well. So I'm hoping, you know, that we continue on this vein of promoting public health, because when we promote that, we're actually promoting our communities. We're promoting everything that's about our public health systems and all of our partners. And so thank you all for inviting us to participate with you. Summer fun kickoff this Saturday is DPW kickoff. And so at Greeley Park, they're going to have, and they actually have a theme, which is superhero. And so there's going to be folks and your kids, if you go, even you as the, as adults, because I will tell you, the year before last when I was able to attend, and it was actually the Fairy Tale Festival at Ida, and I went dressed up as Shuri, who is the, I think she was the princess in the Marvel comic of T'Challa.
11: Yeah, the superhero.
10: It was Wakanda, and it was why am I not thinking of Black Panther? So if people remember the Black Panther, if people actually went to see the Black Panther movie with T'Challa and their, it's a make-believe African village, but it's, the technology was so high, and Shuri was this scientist that was developing all of the fancy things that the Black Panther used as a part of his superhero outfits and engagement. So I was Shuri. So I was dressed, and believe it or not, it was hot. I had on a one-piece outfit, long-sleeved, but it was fun. I had the dots on my face and everything. And so all that to say, it doesn't just have to be the kids that dress up, you know, as their superheroes, but who was your superhero? I mean, for Marvel comic people or DC comics, you know, there's in the 40s and 50s when they started doing all that stuff for the comic books, and that still carries on. You got all these superhero movies out right now. You got everything. So on Saturday, go to Greeley Park. Whoever your superhero is, even if you just have a t-shirt, you know, wear it, you know, and then talk about what your superhero is. And I like it that we at Public Health actually have a t-shirt that says, what is your superpower? And it's us, you know, it's a white t-shirt with the blue lettering as, what is your superpower? And ours is public health.
11: Yes.
10: Our superpower is
11: Who's
10: public
11: your superhero?
10: Health. Yeah. And then it'll even ask, well, what is your superpower? So looking forward to that this weekend if folks can go. So that'll be Saturday at Greeley Park. And then there are some other events that'll be coming up over the course of the summer. So if you go on to the city's website, if you click on Parks and Rec, there's a whole schedule of events that are there. And so you don't want to miss out on any of those events at all. Some of the other things that we want to make sure that people are aware of. So, of course, as your chief public health strategist, we want you to be well informed of everything. And so we've talked about it probably for the past few weeks, and we're going to mention it every single Friday, because we want people to get out. We want people to enjoy themselves while they're out. If you're a hiker, go hiking. If you go into the park, go to the park. If you like to just go on nature walks, go ahead and do that. But we want you to do that safely. So we want you to be very, very mindful of our little arthropods that are so, so tiny, but that can cause big, big problems for us as humans. And so tick safety is going to be a big thing. We're going to talk about that every day. We know that we're going to have a really high rate of the tick boom is a real thing.
11: Mm-hmm.
10: We usually have ticks every year, but this year, for some reason, it's going to be explosive. And so while you're out there, we want you to make sure that you're doing all the things that you can to pay attention to whether or not a tick lands on you anywhere, and that you're checking. And if you do end up with a tick, and there's a whole state website on this as well, so you can get information from there, or you can also get information right off of our newsletter on ticks. And then our environmental health site on the webpage, on the website, there's information about ticks. We just want you to be very, very informed of this. So if you find a tick that's attached to you, what you want to do is you want to make sure that you remove it apart as quickly as possible. If you see it crawling, all you got to do is brush it off, right? But you don't want to wait to go to the doctors to try to make an appointment, or you don't even need to go to the emergency room to have a tick removed unless you can't get it out. But you want to make sure that you get it out as soon as you find that there is one on you, because they can spread diseases through their bite. And these are tick-borne diseases, and there's several different types. Lyme, a lot of people know about Lyme disease, but there's others as well. Babesiosis, amblyosis, there's a bunch of different ones. Poisson, and then there's one that's caused by the Lone Star tick that if it bites you, you can actually develop, not everybody, but some people develop
12: an
10: allergy.
12: Can you stop there and say again the diseases, because I'm taking notes for Spanish speakers. Babesiosis, you said?
10: Babesiosis.
12: Babesiosis.
10: Yeah. You won't be this. Spell that out. Yeah. Amblyosis, yeah.
12: Okay.
10: But just know that there are several different types of tick-borne diseases.
12: Okay.
10: Yeah. Because when they do, if a person does end up showing some signs and symptoms of anything, when they do the blood work, that's when it determines which type of disease that it is.
12: Mm-hmm.
10: So Lyme is different from all these others.
12: But I knew
10: that's
12: about Lyme.
10: Yeah. And so what you want to do is you want to make sure that you use the proper tools for tick removal. So you can get these at our health department.
12: Yeah.
10: Or you can use tweezers themselves. We actually have tick spoons. And you can probably get tick spoons, you know, from Amazon, online, or you can come to the health department at 18 Mulberry Street and pick some up.
12: Yeah.
10: But what it does is it allows for you, the tick spoon just allows for you to put the spoon underneath the body of the tick. It has a tiny little split in it, and it'll just lift them right off your skin. Very, very easily. If you use tweezers, you want to make sure that you grab the tick as close to the head as you can, but don't squeeze it. You don't want to squeeze it. You just want to make sure you grab it, and then you want to pull out with a steady, even pressure, right? Don't twist it. Don't jerk it. And again, don't try to squish the body of the tick. Just pull it out, because you want to make sure that you get the mouth parts out at the same time.
12: Mm-hmm.
10: And then afterwards, you want to just wash that that spot off. But you just, what I do when I, if I get a tick, usually they're on the dogs, I just flush them down the toilet. You want to make sure that you, or you can put it in alcohol and that'll just dry it up. What you don't want to do is don't crush it with your fingers, because then if you do that, the whatever's on the inside of the tick is now on your skin. If you have any micro tears on your skin, then you're still allowing for whatever the little buggies that are inside of their bodies, the blood, it's going to get inside of you as well. So clean the area afterwards, and then you can put some, use soap and water, or you can use rubbing alcohol, or you can use hand sanitizer after you remove the tick from that spot. And then what you also want to do when you go out, so if you're going to the park, you know, even if you're going in your backyard, because they're everywhere, or if you have pets and your pets go outside to play and they come running back in, just check them quickly. You know, you can use the lint brush to run it across, because they won't be attached right away. You can just, you know, get them stuck to the lint brush and get rid of them. For yourself, when you're out and you're doing things, just check your body. Look, you might, if even if you see the tiny little dot, it might look like a pen dot, and some of them are not even that small. I know some people think that they're really, really tiny. Sometimes it depends on the stage. The nymph is going to be small. Regular size tick,
11: That thing is not small. And they're ugly. But anyway, when you see it, just go ahead and brush it off of you. Some of the old things that people used to do with ticks, like putting on Vaseline or trying to take a match and put the match to the tick's body, nail polish. You don't want to do those things because you don't want to agitate the tick to where it then tries to dig in deeper into your skin. And you don't want to put a match there because you might burn yourself. And then, you know, the petroleum jelly, what it does is it just blocks it so that they can't breathe, but then that's just might make it just dig its head in a little bit deeper. So you want to make sure that you're not doing that. And then there's certain areas of the body that you want to check. They like to be in moist areas and dark areas. And so armpits, they learn anywhere. So I'm going to show Edida. Look at this mark, Edida. So believe it or not, there was a tick that was right there.
12: Oh, so they actually like hide.
11: Well, that's not even hiding. That tick was just right there on the flat of my shin. It was just there. I just happened to look down. I'm like, oh, that's a tick. It had already gotten stuck there. And when I pulled it out, it left this mark. So I've actually got a little tick scar. But it's unbelievable that that was left there. And it may have been, I might just have really sensitive skin. But that was on the flat part of
12: when
11: the
12: did
11: shin
12: that
11: of
12: happen?
11: My leg. That was years ago.
12: Years ago.
11: But they see where it is, though? That's right there on, you would think that nothing could attach there because that skin is so thin. But they don't need a lot. They will also hide in your hairline. If you have socks on and you go out into the woods, you want to make sure when you take those socks off that you're looking around to see because they'll hide underneath there as well. They'll stick anywhere. They'll stick on your back. Sometimes they like to go behind your along your hairline, so behind your ears. You just have to check. You're going to have to check the kids, check their hair, check under the arms.
12: Do they fly?
11: Well, okay. So ticks do not fly, okay. But I will tell you, Edida. So they do something that's called questering. And so questing, it's an arthropod, so they have legs, right? Uh-huh. And so for folks that are on the radio, you can't actually see me, but what I'm doing is very slowly moving my arms back and forth. So they do something that's called questing, right?
12: Questing.
11: Yeah, so they quest. And so if they're, they might be on like a blade of grass, they're doing this so that whoever walks by, they just catch you, right? So they can just like catch you like that. And then the other thing is, no, they don't fly, but I actually will tell you, I have seen an airborne tick. So it was probably on a leaf, or it could have been on, because they get on all animals, you know, all animals can have them. It may have been on either a bird or a squirrel. So it was probably on like a tree limb a little higher. Now I'm walking down my street and I'm walking with a friend and, it looked like it was a spider. You know, just kind of like floating, and it was actually a tick, and it landed on her, it landed on her hat.
12: Okay.
11: Either her hat or her head. And I looked, and I'm like, that's a tick. And I'm like, well, where did it come from? Because it didn't get on her ankle. It just kind of like was flying like
12: they transport
11: the
12: from one place to another by
11: so they don't
12: moving.
11: Fly, but it was just probably, it got caught on a wind as it was falling down probably from a tree.
12: I see.
11: But that was amazing. So they do something called questing, which is questing. They kind of like move their self like this. And then as you walk by, that's how they grab you. That was interesting. But no, they don't fly. but they will. And sometimes you don't even feel them when they're on you because they're that small. But sometimes you will feel it and
12: the pinch.
11: Take a look. What a tick does is just like a mosquito.
12: Yeah.
11: Is that they anesthetize the area that they're going to suck the blood from, so you don't feel that. Typically what you feel with a tick is you feel their legs crawling on you and it kind of tickles. That's usually what people will feel. Just like with a mosquito, when they land on you, it might be their wings that you're feeling, but when they go to bite you, they anesthetize you first so you don't feel it. And that's how they actually transmit whatever bacteria that causes, like mosquitoes cause like West Nile or Triple E, they inject first through their proboscis. I used to be a scientist, so I used to, well, I can't say I used to because I still am, I guess. But I studied biology, and so I took a course, entomology, which is all about insects. So you learn about
12: all
11: this.
12: There's no way I'm going to remember all these
11: no,
12: words.
11: No, you don't have to.
12: I will summarize
11: I'm just
12: somehow.
11: Sharing with our listeners. Why do I know some of this stuff? It's because I used to be a science major, and I can't say used to. I was a science major, studied biology, took a class, entomology. I loved insects. Even though they grossed me out, believe it or not, I actually took that class. Yes, and then we had everything in these plastic gel blocks where they you know, capture them, and then they put them in there so that you could see them. So you get to see all different types of mosquitoes, all different types of ticks, all different types of cockroaches. Oh, it was so gross, but it was the most interesting class.
12: It is. Our minds, that's the one thing I'm going to say. My mind is very curious and interesting subjects like this, even if they are gross. So yeah. I share that with you, Bobby.
11: Well, I mean, only gross because there's an ick factor sometimes to insects, because when you look at them really closely, like, for instance, bugs that have a lot of eyes, that's like, right? You know, and cockroaches, there's all different types of cockroaches, and some of them have hair, and some of them fly, and some of them are huge, and the American cockroach is not that big, but the Oriental cockroach, and oh, yeah, there's all different types. So for people that want to get their bug on, just, hey, Google tells you everything. You can look stuff on Google. You get all kinds of pictures of everything. Or you could just go to the library and get an entomology book, and you will see everything. Yeah, it was good.
12: Yeah,
11: it was a good class. Anyway, so back to our ticks.
12: Yes.
11: So you want to make sure that you get the tick off and get it off in a way that doesn't cause for the mouthpieces to get stuck in there, because that could be irritating as well. So there actually is a tick bite guide, and it's actually a tool that will help people understand how to remove the ticks, when and determine when you need to go and seek healthcare. So we know that with the Lyme disease, like if a tick that is carrying Lyme disease, that bacteria, mm-hmm. there's usually like this bullseye ring that forms underneath, and you definitely want to go and get that checked out. So it talks about that there is an online mobile-friendly tool kit that will ask a series of questions about ticks. So that's something that's a resource so that people can use as well.
12: Yeah, I can relate to this guide because it's very useful. All of us can relate to these situations on a daily basis. I mean, we go out as you do your yard work, as you do your flowers, your gardening. You need to know all this information. It's helpful, super helpful. And then the washing part, the step number four, I can feel like most of us, we need to take care of ourselves. So important guidelines.
11: And again, there's a lot of push on this information out from the CDC, out from the health department, because again, when we see an uptick in some of these tick-borne diseases, it lets us know that there's a lot more. And so you've got Rocky Mountain spotted fever, you've got all kinds of different things that can come from these. There's only a certain types of ticks that we see here in New Hampshire. So there's three main ones that we look at: the dog tick, the Lone Star tick, and then the what's the other tick? Dog tick, Lone Star, and then there's another one. But those are the ones that we want to make sure that you pay attention to. So, and then I'm going to remind people about mosquitoes because we've had the rain, and we also want to make sure that if you have.
12: And next week, I think we're going to have rain, a lot of it, Bobby.
11: If there are vessels. If you have stuff outside where rainwater can be collected, you want to make sure that you dump that, because that's the mosquitoes don't need a lot of water to lay their eggs in. They don't need a lot. But if it's just standing there and it stays there for a while, that's where, you know, they're going to make their little their nest. They're going to breed on there. And then mosquitoes will thrive. So we want to make sure that we can keep that level, that population down as well. And they've already started some testing for mosquito-borne diseases. And so we'll keep you updated on that as well. You can always go to our environmental health page. We actually have an environmental health newsletter, so you can read information on there as well. So those are our little things. I'm trying to think of what else. There's also, you know what? There's another little thingy, and what is it called? It's new. It's a screw.
12: Screw what?
11: It's a screw worm thing. But you know what? I'll talk about that next time.
12: June 12th.
11: Now let me look on here. So I do, and this is something that's new. But let me find it because I don't want to give misinformation.
12: Today we're going to have some rain today and showers. And then we have two more days of rain.
11: Let me see if I could get that information about this. I think it's, I forgot if it's called a screw worm or something. I know that I saw that and then that came up as a learning moment. The state provides us with some learning moments. And since this is fairly new, I'm going to find that for us before we go. Sure. But other things that we want to highlight is that June is Men's Health Month. Mm-hmm. So last month was Women's Health Month. June is Men's Health Month, and we want to make sure that we want our men to focus on things that help encourage and incentivize men for paying attention to their health. And yes. So your physical health, your mental health, and also social connections. Again, we had our Surgeon General, I think it was 2 years ago, talk about the importance of social connectedness and social isolation because of the increase in mental health. And it was somewhat connected to COVID, but now we're past COVID, but we still see people are having issues with social isolation and still keeping themselves withdrawn and apart. And so even men, we want men to be encouraged during Men's Health Week and Men's Health Month to understand the importance of these issues, especially when it comes to mental health, because we know as a society, you know, we have conditioned, you know, our boys and our men to not talk about their feelings. And these are things that are really important for helping us overcome mental health issues. And so during National Mental Health Week, it was established in 1994, and it was a campaign to help educate men and boys and their families. Because remember, we're units. Right. So mm-hmm. your family could be extended family, but we have to see ourselves as social units. We can't yes. do anything by ourselves. So we're social units, and God intended us to be social units. Right. And so the whole thing of this is making sure that everyone, your friends, your family, you understand the importance about having positive health attitudes toward preventative practices, which means you have to pay attention. Mm-hmm. Right. Don't let it go. Don't go, oh, I could deal with this. I could bear it. But pay attention to something that's off. When things are going wrong in our bodies, our body lets us know. Our body will tell you. Our body will say, oh, I don't like that. And you'll feel pain. Right.
12: Guess what?
11: There's
12: a little bit of pain
11: here.
12: You're
11: going to have some pain. Exactly. So don't ignore the pain. We don't have to tough out everything, especially when our bodies, who is the best source of information, is trying to tell us that there could be something that is awry, right? And so we're going to pay attention to that. Let's see. We want to also make sure that people seek out support and help, right? And so the same concerns that we have for women, although some of the health conditions may be different, we want that same attitude to be about our men. Okay. So during the month of men, encourage yourself to create some goals for your health and for your wellness. And so if you feel like you might need to walk more to get more exercise, and do it. You don't have to be the weekend warrior, though, because you don't want to hurt yourself, right? Trying to do extra stuff that you weren't doing before, especially if you were a couch potato like I was. No. I confess, Ida, confess to being a couch potato during the winter. I know that I'm not going out.
12: Really?
11: I'm not a winter sports person, so I'm not going to go out and do
12: winter
11: sports.
12: But let me just pause there, Bobby, because I don't believe that at all.
11: Oh, my goodness. Did you not see the evidence?
12: No. When we walk out of each building, you're the very first one that you are so active all the time. So even during your daytime, like when you move from one meeting to another, you run. You literally run from one meeting to another, and you're the first one like running from one place to another. It's like incredible the way you move.
11: Well,
12: so that's not considered potato couch. Couch potato. Nope.
11: Let
12: I
11: me
12: don't
11: tell
12: believe
11: you.
12: That right away.
11: Let me tell you. Come into the house and watch.
12: Well, that must be during your like home time, and that's okay.
11: Yes.
12: But during the daytime, you're moving, and that's considered like a good behavior.
11: Well, yes. It needs to be longer. We sit
12: during the day. You're moving.
11: We sit a lot at work, and we move right, infrequently.
12: And that's
11: then
12: true.
11: At home, there's the couch to just sit and just like feet up, and that's it.
12: Right.
11: But there are people that are active all year round. So my point is that, like, during certain parts of the year, some of us are less active, and
12: yes,
11: the winter is that for me.
12: True.
11: I am not going out in that cold weather. And
12: we all could be better. That's true.
11: Yeah.
12: Yes.
11: And I mean, I have a neighbor that runs all the time. I don't care how cold it is. That neighbor is out there running walking. So there are some of us that's the thing. And so that's why with Public Health Kickoff, our goal is, hey, it's April. Spring is going to be coming. Then summer is going to come. Let's start to get active now, so that by the time, you know, it's later on, we're ready to actually do some more things. And so we want for the month of June for men to think about, like, so if you haven't set a goal already, because we actually tried to get people in April, remember?
12: Yeah.
11: During kickoff week. We tried to get people to set some goals for getting their groove on and getting moving. And so that was when, at Ida, I stopped being a couch potato in April because it was getting a little warmer.
12: Mm-hmm.
11: Although it then was cold up until like 2 weeks ago. But anyway.
12: It will continue.
11: Or cooler, I should say. So during the month of June, we want to really encourage our men, you know, our brothers, to set goals for themselves, for their health and their well-being, including for their mental health, right? And so it does actually state here, so I'm just sharing something from our newsletter. It says that men 15 through 65 years of age are significantly less likely than women to seek preventative care services. And we know that because that's sort of like

0: Screenings that are encouraged for men between the ages of 18 and 39. And these are things that you want to be able to discuss some of your concerns with a doctor or provider, and doctor, nurse practitioner. So I'm not going to leave out the nurse practitioners as well as healthcare providers, because your primary care provider could be a nurse practitioner, it could be a physician's assistant, it could be a medical doctor, it could be a doctor of osteopathic medicine. But anyway, so a primary care person. And I'm just going to go through some of these for screenings. And so a physical exam, that's usually an annual exam where you get your blood pressure checked. That's really, really important, because your blood pressure can be indicative of other underlying health conditions. And so make sure you get that checked. A screening for obesity and assessing body composition. Again, obesity can lead to other health issues, or even mental health issues, and so you want to make sure that you get screened for that as well. And there are things that we can do physically that can help reduce our blood pressures, and that can also help reduce overweight if we're overweight. Testicular exams, right? So these are exams that are really, really important. Boys and men can do the self-exam, and there are sites that'll teach you how to do that. You also want to make sure that you have your metabolic screening done, where you do your fasting blood sugar and your fasting lipid profile. Those are things that have to be done at a doctor's office, right? And those are things that can help determine if you have risk for diabetes, risk for high cholesterol. Those are things that you want to also make sure that you get checked out. And then if you know that you have a family history, all the more for you to be monitoring those things. Vaccines. Flu vaccine, COVID vaccine, hepatitis A, B, HPV vaccine, Tdap, MMR, those should all be things that you also consider as well, because respiratory infectious illnesses can tank you, make you feel really bad, make you feel really sick, and you can also pass it on to other people in your family. Same thing with hepatitis A is usually caused by, it's usually not good hand washing. Fecal matter in the bloodstream is what hepatitis A is. Hepatitis B is a little bit different, but it is bloodborne. Hep C, there is no vaccine for that, but you can get screened for it, and in fact, it's recommended for those that are born. I think it was in what year are we supposed to get that? If you were born in the 50s, you should be getting your hepatitis C screening done. And HPV, that's human papillomavirus. Yes, men can get that. Men can get HPV in their throat. And so you want to, yeah, the cervical, mouth HPV or throat and has been oral HPV or oral cancers are a result of HPV. Tdap is for tetanus, and then your measles, mumps, and rubella. You definitely want to get that, especially since we're starting to see upticks in measles cases in different parts of our country. And if you're a traveler, you want to make sure that you have those things taken care of. If you're going to school out of state, right? Or if you're a business person, you want to make sure that you're covered by those vaccines, because exposure can occur. STD screening regularly. HIV, if you've never gotten the HIV test done and could have been in situations where there was some risk or compromise, you want to make sure that you get that done. Again, STD screening for hepatitis B and C. There's no vaccine for hep C, but you can get screened for that. And again, that should be done. I think it was 78. If you hadn't been hep C tested before 78, you should get that done. Syphilis, gonorrhea, chlamydia screening should all be considered. As well. And then there are also assessments for high-risk behaviors such as tobacco, alcohol, recreational drugs, anabolic steroids. And then, of course, we want people to wear seat belts and helmets,
1: Yes.
0: right? And there's also information regarding gun safety as well.
1: Harm reduction.
0: Yeah,
1: Yes.
0: exactly. So those are the things that we want for our men and boys to think about. And then for people over the age of 40, so men over the age of 40, there are some other screenings that you want to do as well. Definitely with the physical exam again, the metabolic screening, vaccines, and then cancer screening is also thrown in here, as well as cardiovascular disease. And then recommendations for men over the age of 65, the same thing. And then osteoporosis is thrown in here, as well as eye exam. Now, see, I would include eye exam from youth. So on this list of recommendations, the eye exam is not included until the age of 40 and over. Kids need to get their eyes examined.

0: absolutely. Early on. So I would throw that in there, you know, for young people too.
1: Yeah, kindergarten, pre-K.
0: Definitely.
1: Absolutely.
0: And you know what they also didn't have on here was hearing. So I would include hearing and
1: absolutely.
0: Eye exam, you know, for both.
1: Especially for the elderly as well.
0: No, well, all throughout.
1: All ages.
0: What are people doing? They have earphones in their ears all the time. And if you have music playing at decibels that are too high, that's going to damage
1: people,
0: your eardrums.
1: Elderly, middle, all ages.
0: I would say everybody. So even though this through list doesn't lifespan. Include that, I would say hearing and eye exams, and I would say that for all ages.
1: There's data supporting all this.
0: Yes. And then the one big thing, and Ida, because I'm getting close, I'm digging into your time. Mm-hmm. The other important thing that's really, really important is this whole piece around the social connectedness, right?
1: Yes.
0: And so again, we have an epidemic of social isolation. It is a public health problem. Social connectedness is really important for us to be able to maintain good health and well-being. And men, brothers, I'm putting this out there for you as well. Get yourself connected. You know, participate in activities that allow for you to be a part of something, right? Even if you're only connecting to one or small group, do that. Research shows that people who experience loneliness and isolation are at increased risk, check this out, for heart disease, for dementia, for stroke, for depression, and anxiety. And so sometimes we're only thinking about the mental health components of it, but there's a physical health component of it as well. Heart disease, dementia, and stroke. Lacking social connectedness can even increase your risk for premature death. And they have research that actually shows that. Right?
1: Absolutely.
0: So you want to live a long life, get connected, hang out with some people, go places where there are people. Even if you are an introvert and you might not like being around a lot of people, go to a museum, go to the aquarium. There's people that are there and those connections can be built. Even if it's looking at a fish tank. There's a movie about that on Netflix.
1: I watched it two weeks ago.
0: Yeah,
1: 3 weeks
0: what
1: ago.
0: What is it called? Colorful Things, or Colorful Creatures, or something.
1: Yes, it was so beautiful.
0: So watch that one.
1: I enjoy it and cried.
0: What did you see? You saw people in there that had issues with social isolation.
1: Working at nighttime.
0: Right? And then they got connected, right? And so that's a thing. So watch that movie. I thought it was fun. With an octopus talking.
1: Yeah.
0: The octopus is a smart
1: creature. I love
0: that
1: movie.
0: That was fun.
1: I will watch it again.
0: So we want to push social connectedness. We want to promote better physical and mental health, releasing or reducing anxiety and stress. And that is done when you can do some of those things. The other thing that we want to promote, World Blood Donor Day. Okay, so that's going to be on June 14th. If you're an individual that is able to give blood, this is an opportunity to do that. It's a global tribute for millions of volunteers, for people to give blood. Blood donations do help save lives. And so this year's campaign is One Drop of Humanity, Give Blood and Save Lives. And with that, if you want more information on that, do check out our website. We have an event that through our human resources department, they're pushing out information. Sorry, it's our health person. Anyway, she's pushing out information on World Blood Day. And tonight, the library actually has an event that kicks off a reading program. We want you to know about that. So if you're local in Nashville, we want you to know about that. That information is going to be in the newsletter as well. And then again, come and join DPW for their kickoff over at Greeley Park.
1: And the Make It Fest event, it's going to be June 13, 12 to 4. I will be there as well. It's going to be super cool.
0: Nice.
1: And they are going to present most of their activities and events happening, and it's going to be at 23 Crown Street. Yeah. So
0: and wear sunscreen while you guys are out.
1: Yes,
0: everybody
1: absolutely.
0: That's fair skin, even people that have more melanin in your skin, like myself. I have lots of melanin. I'm heavy pigmented, but still need to have, all of us still need to wear sunscreen to prevent the hazards of skin cancer.
1: Saturday is going to be sunny and hot, so please wear your sunscreen tomorrow.
0: It does occur across all skin tones.
1: Absolutely.
0: All right, Edite, I'm going to turn that over to you. Sorry.
1: Sí, señora. 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Bobby.
0: Yeah, so just really quickly with those diseases, you had asked what they were. So in New Hampshire, the two major two ticks are the dog tick and the deer tick, right? So those are the two, the American dog tick and the deer tick. Mm-hmm. And so the diseases are Lyme disease, which is the most common.
1: Mm-hmm.
0: We got anaplasmosis, we got babesiosis, we got Powassan virus, and we got the Borrelia myelomatoi. And then we also have ehrlichiosis and tularemia. I actually, years ago, had a client who, when we saw the uptick in Lyme, and this was probably back in like 2007, so this was a while ago, mm-hmm. she had anaplasmosis, babesiosis, ehrlichiosis, and tularemia. So now, so this one was really, really sick. And those other two are caused by the Rocky Mountain spotted fever. Those are the ones that can be carried by our black-legged deer tick is the one that causes Lyme disease, anaplasmosis, and babesiosis in New Hampshire. And then the American dog tick, they carry Rocky Mountain spotted fever. So we've got little things out there. Wear some tick repellent. So get those little deep wipes, when you're out there, because you're going to be out in parks, you're going to go out hiking. Make sure that you do that. Make sure you get those ticks off of you if you're outside and you're enjoying yourself outdoors. We want to make sure that you have a healthy weekend. Enjoy it. Happy Healthy Friday.
1: Happy Healthy Friday.

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1: USA Radio News, I'm Jim Rinaldi. President Trump is issuing a new warning to Iran. Scott Carr has more from Washington.
2: In a social media post Sunday, the president writes that Iran must immediately stop their highly paid proxies, as he puts it, in Lebanon from causing trouble, or they'll be hit very hard again. His latest comments come as Vice President J.D. Vance is in Switzerland for talks to arrange a peace deal with Iran. Negotiations are underway, despite uncertainty over whether the Strait of Hormuz is closed or not. Iran claims it shut down the vital oil shipping lane in protest of Israel attacking Lebanon, which it says violates its ceasefire agreement with the U.S.
1: Energy Secretary Chris Wright says the flow of oil through the Strait of Hormuz is back to normal. Wright made the comment on ABC's This Week, adding that they will continue that way whatever happens with the negotiations with the Iranians. His comments come amid uncertainty surrounding the vital waterway. Iran says it has shut down the strait in protest of Israel attacking Lebanon, which it says is a violation of the ceasefire agreement. Three people are dead from hiking down in the Grand Canyon in the Arizona heat. The National Park Service said Friday that emergency personnel responded to two separate heat-related incidents on June 12th and June 16th and arrived to find the hikers dead on the trail. A 72-year-old man was found dead June 12th on the South Kaibab Trail, while a 67-year-old man and a 68-year-old woman were found dead on the North Kaibab Trail on June 16th. Officials say temperatures in the canyon on those days were above 100 degrees.
3: NASA scientists say El Nino conditions are underway in the tropical Pacific, signaling warmer sea surface temperatures that are shifting global weather patterns. Officials say the system is expected to influence storms, rainfall, and temperatures worldwide in the months ahead. From America's News Network, USA Radio News.
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12: 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Up front, Tyler Reddick will spin.
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13: 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He can coast from here. Denny Hamlin up off of the corner.
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17: The following encore of Ron Anani and the Car Doctor was pre-recorded on an earlier date.
18: Now, yesterday and today, our theater's been jammed with newspapermen and hundreds of photographers from all over the nation, and these veterans agree with me that the city never has witnessed the excitement stirred by these youngsters from Liverpool who call themselves the Beatles. Now, tonight, you're going to twice be entertained by them. Right now and again in the second half of our show. Ladies and gentlemen,
19: Ron Ananian.
20: Help, I need somebody. 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Help, you know I need someone.
21: There's a lot going on in the auto industry right now behind the scenes, and you won't see it as a vehicle owner until your vehicle's on the lift, and then you get the bad news on either cost or lack of parts.
19: The Car Doctor.
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19: Welcome to the radio home of Ron Ananian, the Car Doctor. Since 1991, this is where car owners the world over turn to for their definitive opinion on automotive repair. If your mechanic's giving you a busy signal, pick up the phone and call in. 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
21: But I am here to take your calls at 855-560-9900.
19: And now,
18: here's an amazing act. Here's a tremendous act. Here's a startling act. The amazing, the thrilling, the greatest, spectacular, incredible, exciting, wonderful, world fame, most unusual novelty act.
19: Here's Ronnie.
21: Did you ever wonder where the universe began? You ever think about that? Like, you know, somewhere it had a start. And I thought of that this week when I started to work on the Monte Carlo. You know, my 72 Monte Carlo you guys hear me talk about from time to time. It quiet in the shop right now. This time of year is kind of quiet. I mean, pretty historically, for a historic low for RA Automotive, we had three cars in the shop this week, which is kind of crazy. Like, it just doesn't happen. But everybody around us, everything is slowing down. And is it the economy, the weather, because it's so cold? You know, the Northeast is going, God, we've seen cold, but it just doesn't warm up. So I don't know. So I looked at Danny on Monday and I said, let's get going on the Monty. Let's see what's going on here. And we actually started this the week before. There's a little piece of vacuum hose that hangs out of the firewall on a 72 Monte Carlo. And that's the main vacuum hose that feeds all the vacuum supply and controls for the heat, defrost, AC, to move the doors, because everything was done by vacuum back then. And I think if I was going to describe this repair, you know, it's one of two ways. It's either here's where it all began, because I think that vacuum hose, much like the universe, this was the first thing they put in the car when they built it, right? And then they put everything else in. Because to get to this vacuum hose, which the mouse nicely, very thankfully, I'm just so glad that this mouse came along, chewed it off right where it came out of the firewall. I mean, you couldn't cheat and get a little bit out to go, oh, we'll just put a piece in, we'll make an adapt. No, it was like he just flush right with the firewall. I thought of snowballs when I started this car. And I'm not going to let Tom Ray talk right now because he can come up with some really bad thoughts. But it was just like the whole thing when the road downhill was paved with ice because, brother, we just slid. All right. To get to this vacuum line, we had to take out the dashboard. Okay, well, if we're doing the dashboard, we might as well do the gauge conversion because we're converting the car from idiot lights to gauges. All right, I get that. We might as well do the radio because now we've got easier access to the radio. Okay, I get that. We might as well get the seatbelt warning buzzer that lights up that little light on the dashboard that's really annoying and goes all the time while you're driving if the seatbelts aren't plugged in. And oh, hey, listen, we're looking at the back of the heater core box. Boy, I'll tell you what, I'm kind of spoiled. I forgot how much easier it was to get the heater cores or how much easier it is to get to some of the heater cores today because it was no fun back then. You risk everything. And might as well do the heater core that's, original. And since the block needed to be de-rusted and the radiator needed to be replaced because it was so badly rotted, that we might as well do a heater core, which that proved to be an event unto itself. I had to buy two heater cores, all right? And I was tempted to buy a third, not two from the same, but two from two different vendors because I said to myself, this is going to be like the 55 Chevy experience. You just know one of them is going to work and one of them is going to be just close enough. So, and I was right. The one that we got out of the place out of Tennessee, which was actually copper and a very nice core, it just didn't fit right. It had some overlap to it. It was just a hair too short. It didn't fit the brackets to hold it down. We would have had to start to bend, modify, reshape. Now, to their credit, Four Seasons, which is actually a division of Standard Motor Products, or was it at some point? I believe they still are. The Four Seasons heater core made out of aluminum fit like a glove. Absolutely, went right on, sealed it up. It worked great. But you got to buy two of everything. Got that done, got the heater box back in. Now, the other problem that came about on disassembly as we're snowballing along here was the instrument cluster. It was plastic. It was this plastic cluster that bolted to the back of the metal plastic dashboard that housed the gauges, or the idiot lights now houses the gauges. It's not a good feeling when you're trying to disconnect things and all you hear is crack, crack, crack. Danny, are you doing something with your knuckles? No. Uh-oh. Crack. And when we got the dashboard out, we could see that the flexing and moving of the dashboard, the gauge cluster, as they call it, which is plastic, was so brittle, it just started to fall apart. And it was kind of interesting because we went on all the manufacturers' websites, or all the resuppliers, I should say, and it was described like this: here's the instrument cluster you need because they're so brittle that on disassembly they fall apart. Well, great, I'm glad everybody knows this, but me. I should have checked this beforehand. And of course, to show the popularity and the commonality of this, nobody had the part, which is the other issue, right? Hey, we're sold out. We expect to get one like 3 months from never. I couldn't build a car today without the internet. I couldn't, because I did some searching and there is a place in Illinois, the parts place, not a paid commercial, guys, but just the God's honest truth. The parts place. And I spoke to Danny, and Danny, you can tell Danny's been doing this a while because he's tired. You can tell he's just fed up and frustrated to a degree, but super nice guy. And I won him over with my charming personality. Specifically, I think because I called him up and I had a list of parts and I need one of these and one of these and one of these and one of these and one of these. And he's like, God, do you want a job here? No, I don't. Believe me, I've got enough trouble dealing with the one I've got. I don't want to deal with everybody else's. And they were able to, 2 day air me the parts, and I got them in 2 days, and everything's right. And snowballing, snowballs in auto repair. You just sit there and say, how did I get into this? Now, as a witness to all this, my executive producer, Tom, stopped in on Thursday for an oil change. And he said, why is the Monte Carlo spread out in all four corners of the shop? And I said, well, I'm kind of running out of horizontal surfaces. You're running out of places to put parts, and you've got piles created, and you've got notes at each pile. This goes here, this goes there, this goes there, put this here, remember this, correct that. Snowballs. I spent Friday. Yesterday was first Friday. We always take first Friday off. And, you know, I spent part of the day first Friday yesterday at the shop and just kind of tinkered a little bit and got a little mental health back. And, you know, the heater box is back in. The heater core is done. Everything's sealed up. That works really well, or will work well. We were able to start the car. We made sure all the vacuum doors now work. It was kind of a historic moment. We wiped out all the dust. You know, the things that you do in the course of a restoration. This was a Texas car. This car came out of Menard, Texas. And the dust that got into the crevices and the crannies, it was, there was kind of a hilarious moment because the recirc door, the recirculation door sits on the right side A-pillar and the motor sits right there, the vacuum control. And I pulled it open by vacuum and Danny was looking. You know that Three Stooges episode where Curly's trying to clean the stove and Moe's looking down the vent pipe, I think it is, and Curly takes the vacuum and puts it on backwards and Moe gets all the carbon, all the soot all over his face. Well, that was kind of the, all I heard was Danny coughing and gagging. I said, did it come out? Oh, boy. yeah, snowballing. How auto repair goes bad sometimes. It's just...
0: Yeah, well, when I brought the car in for the oil change, Danny goes, yeah, he opens the door, he's, come on in. I'm like, where? I'm going to run something over.
21: Yeah, it was right.
0: Jeez.
21: Am I lying, Tom? We had every horizontal bench top, toolbox top, every spot on the, in the shop.
0: There was nothing left of the car except the seats.
21: Right, yeah, it's crazy. I'm telling you, that vacuum line was the first part put in. Kathy came in on Wednesday to work at her desk, and we were using her desk. She has Kathy, our office girl and full-time, part-time assistant secretary, executive producer, research Kathy, to this radio show as well. You know, she sat hunched by her chair, and she's like, because now I've got the gauge cluster over there and all the delicate stuff, and don't touch this and don't touch that, and don't mess this pile of bolts because they're all organized and numbered and lettered into series and shape and size, so it's... snowballs.
0: If you find something missing, let me know. I'll look in my car. It may have ended up in there. God knows.
21: Well, I'll tell you what. It's so anyway, I'm looking forward to next week. Maybe it'll stay as quiet as it has been. I can hopefully get the thing back together. Well, I still have it in my head about this went here and that went there. And but just interesting, right? February is always a funny month in auto repair. But anyway, I'm Ron Ananian and the Car Doctor, ably assisted as always by the great executive producer, chief engineer, cook and bottle washer, Tom Ray. We'll both return right after this. Don't go anywhere.

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Boy, we are just rolling along this hour, and we got to wind it down now. I'm just getting going. This one's from my buddy Dodge down there in Delaware. Dodge wrote in, hey, Ron, if you're using True Fuel, which is a non-ethanol blended fuel for snowblowers, lawnmowers, small engines, etc., he writes, if you're using True Fuel in a snowblower and have finished with it for the winter, do you still drain the fuel and run the engine dry? Yes, I do, because I can, because it's fairly easy to do. All right. And I will leave the fuel in there over the course of the winter. You know, I'll get the blower out early November, fill it up, let it run, yada, yada, yada. Winter here in New Jersey can last 5 months. So till the end of March, don't have an issue. Right. But then he goes on to say, I ask because I have a generator that has quite an involved storage process, but the manual keeps referring to E15 with no mention of True Fuel or pure gas. I don't think you should have an issue with True Fuel. All right, I've run it in every small engine I've ever had for the last, well, I don't know how long has it been available, 10, 15 years? Probably longer, actually, when I think about it. We used to have a generator at the house, which was a traditional, you know, roll it around on a cart, plug in. You could plug in a main extension cord and power up the refrigerator, the furnace. I actually had the house wired, so I had like a sub panel for the panel that I could turn that panel on, power it through the generator, run the fridge, the furnace. We picked one room in the house where we could run the lights, the TV, the internet. It was the room with the fireplace, etc. In the event of a bad snowstorm, you could stay warm. That generator, I still started every 3 months. I had it set that at the beginning of each quarter, first quarter, second quarter, third quarter, and so on, that first Saturday, I would always go out and spend a half hour just running the blower running the generator to make sure that it ran. I kept True Fuel in that, never changed from it, never drained it out. It was always active. It was always in there. Did I forget once in a while to go out and do the generator? Yeah, I'd be lying if I said I didn't. You know, there were periods of time, 6 months. You know, one time I probably forgot about it for longer than that. And I came back to it and it still worked. I will take True Fuel, you know, ethanol-free gas, and True Fuel happens to be the brand name, but I will take True Fuel, Home Depot, right? And I've got a collection. I've got an assortment. It could be a year and a half old. I'll use it in the blower, and away we go. It works fine. So I don't have a problem with it. If it's a process to shut down the generator, Dodge, leave it in. Keep running it. You should be checking in on a regular basis anyway, but I've had very, very good success with it. I hope that answers it for you. Till the next time, I'm Ron Anani in the Car Doctor. Absolutely loving every minute with you guys. Remember, good mechanics aren't expensive. They're priceless. See ya.

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1: USA Radio News, I'm Jim Rinaldi. Senator Lindsey Graham says he expects President Trump to take the Strait of Hormuz over by force if a deal fails. The South Carolina Republican made the comment on CBS's Face the Nation, saying that if Iran contests control of the strait, the U.S. will obliterate them. Graham's comments come amid uncertainty regarding the vital waterway. Iran says it has shut down the oil shipping lane, calling Israeli attacks on Lebanon a violation of the ceasefire agreement. Meanwhile, the U.S. military claims that Hormuz is open and that traffic continues to flow. Federal investigators say a medical transport crash last month in the Capitan Mountains in southern New Mexico that killed four people involved a loss of GPS navigation during the flight.
2: An NTSB preliminary report says the air ambulance crew lost GPS capability shortly after takeoff from Roswell while it was en route to Redoso, about 70 miles away. Controllers later advised military GPS jamming was active in that region. The aircraft continued toward the mountainous terrain before crashing near Sierra Blanca Regional Airport.
3: Capitan Fire Department reports of fire on top of Capitan Mountain.
2: For USA Radio News, I'm Anthony Lucero.
4: Oh, they're out there, and the Office of the Director of National Intelligence said the new UAP Governance Board met for the first time last week to support the president's directive on UAP transparency. So, little green men, you have been warned. As the agency said, the new council will also assist in the timely coordination and declassification of UAP-related information. Harvard astrophysicist Avi Loeb will lead the new board's UAP Science Advisory Council. I'm Rob Martier.
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18: The following encore of Ron Ananian, the Car Doctor, was pre-recorded on an earlier date.
19: Ron Ananian.
20: I want to talk about auto repair. And, you know, if you're new to this show, understand what this show is. We talk about auto repair. We talk about real-life stuff from the shop. We talk about things that I see, phone calls.

0: You can't escape a traffic jam. Know what else you can't escape? Seasonal allergies. And you might think you can avoid that coffee stain until... Oh, really? You can't escape a lot of things in life, but you can escape prediabetes. 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But with early diagnosis, you can change the outcome and prevent or delay type 2 diabetes. 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

0: Welcome back. We're on Nene the Car Doctor. Let's go to Bill in Long Island. Bill, welcome, sir. How can I help you?
1: Hey, brother. It's good to hear from you again.
0: Oh, hey, Bill. How are you? Now I know who this is. So.
1: Yeah, Bill, man, with the 2001 Chevy Blazer that
0: yep.
1: lost the spark and the.
0: Yep. So you want to tell the story? Or you want me to?
1: Yeah, I could tell it. I could definitely tell it in a nutshell.
0: Go ahead,
1: so
0: tell it.
1: My cousin's 2001 Blazer got no heat. 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We started back up. We got great heat. And, you know, while we're flushing, we had some

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